0: palm trees, street florists, and green shutters. It's people watching from the balcony and cats roaming around my feet. It's the sound of a classical melody in the moonlit cafe.
1: It sounds like a love poem.
0: The book has been variously described in those terms as a love poem. And I think there's something about it being an ode to the city of my parents, grandparents, great-grandparents. But also there's something about the imperfection of the city that does make it seem like love to me, because love isn't straightforward. And this city's never had a straightforward history. And like I said, it endures, which I think is something that love does as well.
1: This episode is part of our ongoing series exploring significant port cities around the world. I'm speaking with writer and scholar Islam Issa, discussing his book, Alexandria, the City That Changed the World.

0: took on a very esoteric kind of more mystical idea of religion. And so both the Jews and the Christians take on this Gnostic idea. Christianity is also something that women are attracted to in Alexandria, because women have a bigger role in society in Alexandria than in other places. So women began to take a more active role in the faith's development as a result. Just to give an example of that earlier, you know, the medical school of Alexandria welcomed women, whereas in Athens, it didn't.
1: Oh, wow.
0: So those are some of the key ideas. But then we also get church fathers like Clement of Alexandria, his student Origen of Alexandria, who writes some influential texts about Christianity. And in Alexandria, the idea of allegory is developed quite a bit more, and it seems to have lasted in Christianity as a whole, where lots of the stories of the New Testament are taken for their allegorical value first and foremost. We also have, in the 4th century, Arius. Arius was a significant scholar of Christianity who advocated for a hierarchy in the Trinity.
1: Mm-hmm.
0: And this was influential in Alexandria that a council of Christian bishops was gathered together by the emperor in Turkey, today's Turkey, and they set to settle the issue with the Nicene Creed, which was a direct response to Arius's ideas. In the 5th century as well, Alexandria's Christian scholars combined the Old Testament and the New Testament into a single manuscript, which is a huge event as well, still known today as the Codex of Alexandria.
1: It's also essentially how Christianity enters Africa, Alexandria.
0: Absolutely. When one of the key figures in Alexandria's history, even today, is St. Mark the Evangelist. And St. Mark the Evangelist is an important figure because it's thought that he witnessed both the crucifixion and resurrection of Jesus. He was somebody who arrived in Alexandria and preached the new faith. Initially, he only stayed for a short while, but he managed to found what became the Church of Alexandria and would later become the Orthodox Church or the Coptic Church. And this is essentially the way or the route through which Christianity spread into Africa through Alexandria.
1: Yeah. And finally, just on this list, Islam was also shaped by Alexandria and the belief of its people in Islam. Just one or two things that you think the city changed or affected or influenced in the practice of the religion.
0: Okay. If I had to pick two things,
1: yeah,
0: I'd say one of them is the development of Sufism and mystic Islamic faith. Because, as mentioned, the Jews went to a more mystic idea of Judaism through their Gnostic beliefs, and the Christians were influenced by that. And I would also say that the Muslims were, because this was a haven for Sufis who could express themselves philosophically in a capital of philosophy, and who could move away from more orthodox ideas that were imposed in other parts of the region. You know, one of the most famous Islamic poems of all time, the Qasida Burda, or the Poem of the Mantle, was written in Alexandria in the 11th century by a man named Al-Busiri, who is a student of Al-Mursi Abul Abbas, who's the saint of the city. The second thing would probably be the architecture, Islamic architecture, because when it came to the Umayyads, they wanted to build these ostentatious mosques. And so what they'd found in Alexandria was this history of Egyptian and Greek temples, synagogues, churches.

0: and they were influenced by them. So there was one particular temple, which was a so-called pagan temple, which had a golden dome. And this shimmering golden layer was a technique long used in Alexandria. So in 7th century Jerusalem, the Umayyads built the Dome of the Rock with a golden dome. And then they built the Dome of the Rock with an octagonal design that they borrowed from the Alexandrian Cathedral, the Church of St. John the Baptist, that had an octagonal design. And we know that Alexandrian artists were transported in numbers to Palestine to construct the Al-Aqsa Mosque. They were also transported to Damascus, where they constructed the Umayyad Mosque, or the Mosque of Damascus. So all of these places have this astonishing Alexandria-inspired mosaic style. And so Alexandria's influence on Islam actually extends to architecture and that kind of tradition.
1: Yeah, I'm not sure I knew that, actually. That's fascinating. We've been talking about religion and how each has been influenced by Alexandria, but what models, or what's the main model for religious coexistence that you see in that city's long history? Like, how is it that it was ensured that that cocktail of religions was able to, most of the time, not always, but harmoniously exist at the same time?
0: The first thing that was done by the Ptolemies was actually to create a new god, Serapis. And he's an amalgamation of Greek and Egyptian gods. And this was a way of trying to appease both and get them to see some mutuality. And to a large extent, that did work. When it came to the early Jews, it was about respecting their culture and respecting their traditions. And we have, even from the famous Cleopatra's time, we have documents that show that she was funding renovations of synagogues and so on, and that the rituals of the city weren't imposed on them. So this is something that would actually create issues further along the line. But where there were certain sacrifices or rituals, these didn't have to take place in the synagogues. And so we have a really interesting model there for the first four centuries. There was no ghettoization for the first four centuries. And things do change as the city's history goes along, and it doesn't remain within that ideal for its whole history, of course.
1: Yeah, and you point out some of those episodes in Alexandria's history where it did become a site of religious persecution and violence. What do you make of that pendulum swing between tolerance and hostility? What does it say?
0: Well, I don't think that the pendulum swing is inevitable. That's the first thing. I think it's a result of rhetoric and policies. Mm. And a lot of the changes that happened in Egypt are as a result of Roman influence. When we look at Alexandria, even if we're not idealizing and just being pragmatic, there was relative religious tolerance for those first four centuries of the city's existence. The Roman influence changes that. And there are a few reasons for that. One of these is actually a kind of divide and conquer idea, which isn't just a phrase. It's actually a very viable tactic for the Romans, divide and conquer. The second would probably be the idea of citizenship. Now, Alexandria gave citizenship to Jews, for example. Now, once it becomes part of the Roman Empire, Alexandrians were still entitled to Roman citizenship, despite the rest of Egypt not being entitled to Roman citizenship. So this makes Jewish Alexandrians a problem for the Romans, because that means that there will be Jewish Roman citizens. And so the idea of citizenship and the kind of exclusivity and importance of Roman citizenship is one of the things that changes the state of play in Alexandria.
1: Yeah. Port cities' location gives them power, of course, both economic and political, but it also makes them vulnerable to invasion. And I wonder how that dynamic of both strength and vulnerability

0: shaped Alexandria's political fortunes?
1: Certainly, the fact it's accessible from both land and sea makes it vulnerable. If a ruler does not strengthen their navy, then they certainly can be attacked. So there's an element of vulnerability in terms of that kind of location. There's also the idea that it's in such a good location that people will want it. People will think, certain rulers will think, this is exactly what I need in order to achieve my goals. So that's certainly true. The other aspect of that is that it brings about pandemics reach it quicker because there's so much activity at the port and so many people coming from different parts of the world. The Black Death reaches Alexandria quite quickly in the 18th century. Cholera reaches Alexandria and then spreads to England, France, and Spain.
0: Well, true to what you're saying, of course, the city changed hands so many times over its history. It was ruled by the Romans, the Umayyads, the Abbasids, as you said earlier, the Fatimids, the Crusaders, the Mamluks, Saladin, the Ottomans. I mean, there are so many people, and of course, the city was coveted because of its what it could bring economically to an empire or to a place. But I wonder why it was an important political prize for so many people, for so many different people.
1: There's something about its history that makes it attractive as well. There's an emulation of Alexander the Great, actually, as a key figure. We see that emulation from the Romans all the way to Napoleon and Muhammad Ali Pasha. They all seem to emulate Alexander and think that this could be the crossroads to some sort of world domination. It's a place where you can be ambitious. There's also this mix of histories. So when you think of certain classical capitals, they might only have one or two of those. But here is a place that actually fulfills the what we call the seven columns of Egyptian identity, if you like. So it's Pharaonic, it's Greco-Roman. Mm. It's Arab, it's Mediterranean, it's Coptic, it's Muslim, and it's African. It's all of those things in a way that many places aren't.
0: We started this conversation by talking about the two founding ideas of Alexandria, hybridity and knowledge as power. You say that Alexandria can be part of the answer to some of the urgent questions that we have today about our values and relationships and politics. What's the most urgent question today that you think those ideas that Alexandria was built on could help us with today?
1: I think there's something important about people getting along, as simple as that sounds. People letting others live life as they want to be lived without imposition of whatever values they might have and think are important. Alexandria shows us how much can be achieved when that kind of tolerance and liberal ideology is enacted, and how much can go wrong when these ideas are affected.
0: Mm-hmm. What can we learn from Alexandria about the nature of change?
1: Well, one aspect of that is that change is inevitable. There will always be peaks and troughs. Societies undergo change, and external influences, whether they are the force of nature or someone you weren't expecting to appear, can just come out of the blue. It also tells us, I think, to have some humility, in the sense that nothing lasts forever. Things can change, and we have the tendency as humans to perceive our own moment as the ultimate moment and assume that things will remain as they are. But actually, we're just a small part of a grander

0: scheme, and much can change in short amounts of time in between one generation and the next.
1: The last part of your book is so beautiful and captures so beautifully your feelings about the city. And you talk about walking around and that if you breathe deeply enough, history is in the air. But as you mentioned, ancient Alexandria is a city that has disappeared under modernity. But I wonder how much of what you've done here is an attempt at resurrecting that city.
0: I think there's a definite attempt at resurrecting the city, because the historical ancient city is so conspicuously absent when you're there. But I think so much of it is present in the Alexandrian makeup, in how people are, in how people speak about Alexander the Great, in how people boast about their varied ancestries and friends and neighbors, in the fact that actually the erasure of one culture to the next, which happens, for example, in the architecture, when we see a temple become a church, become a mosque, doesn't take away from the story of that particular building. If anything, that particular building or place or square has its own history. And that history, even if it includes an erasure of the past, simply can't erase it, because it's always part of the story of that place. The story of that place lives on. Then you have some places that are just so ordinarily part of everyday life in Alexandria that we almost forget how wonderful and historic they are. So we have the oldest planned street in the world that's still in use, and we have the oldest garden that's still in use. And both of those are places where people walk around casually, aware or unaware of the great history of the city.
1: Yeah.
0: I think that there is something about ideas that extends beyond the physical. We don't necessarily have to see it or touch it for it to be an idea. What makes us human is our ability to tell stories, to create art, to pass on histories. And so the idea itself doesn't have to be physically manifested in front of us for it to hold power and for it to hold significance.
1: There's a lot of hope contained in that answer.
0: I think there's a lot to be said about seeing the best in humanity and hoping that humanity can think of itself in that way, think of itself in a hopeful way. I think the moment where we lose hope is a really sad, sad moment.
1: Islam Aissa, thank you so much for coming in and talking to us about Alexandria. We really appreciate it.
0: It's a real pleasure. Thank you for having me.

I've been speaking with Islam Issa, professor of public humanities at Birmingham City University and author of Alexandria, the City That Changed the World. This episode is part of our ongoing series on significant port cities. You can listen to other episodes about Singapore and Elmina in our podcast feed. You can also find them wherever you get your podcasts or on our website, cbc.ca/ideas. This episode was produced by Pauline Holdsworth and Naheed Mustafa. Our web producer is Lisa Ayuso. Technical production, Sam McNulty and Danielle Duval. The senior producer is Nikola Lukšić. Greg Kelly is the executive producer of Ideas, and I'm Nala Ayed.

0: great Sonny Rollins with The Bridge from the album of the same name from 1962. Before that, you heard a little bit of my conversation with Sonny from back in 2017. Sonny Rollins has died at the age of 95. Tomorrow on the show, the Irish author Cullum Tabeen will be here. You might know his novel Brooklyn, or maybe you know the movie version of his book starring Saoirse Ronan. Cullum will be here to tell you how losing his father is what inspired him to write in the first place, and how that grief has continued as a through line in his work. We'll see you soon, later on.
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Now here's a look at Ottawa weather. Mainly cloudy, a 30% chance of showers through the evening with wind gusting up to 40 kilometers an hour. The low is 12 degrees. Tomorrow starts off cloudy, a 30% chance of showers late in the morning and in the afternoon with winds gusting to 40 kilometers an hour. The high is 21 degrees. The UV index is moderate. Partly cloudy tomorrow night. That chance of showers will continue into the early evening and that wind should become light then. The low 12.

drop on the news. But to get physical commodities moving again, to get oil, gas, fertilizer, all of these things moving out of the Gulf, you will need hundreds of ships to come back to the region, some of which are now on the other side of the world, picking up cargoes or conducting deliveries. That's going to take months. You will need oil and gas producers in the Gulf to restart production, which is a complicated process when we're talking about oil wells.

0: Now here's a look at Ottawa weather. Mainly cloudy, a 30% chance of showers through the evening with wind gusting up to 40 kilometers an hour. The low is 12 degrees. Tomorrow starts off cloudy, a 30% chance of showers late in the morning and in the afternoon, with winds gusting to 40 kilometers an hour. The high is 21 degrees. The UV index is moderate. Partly cloudy tomorrow night. That chance of showers will continue into the early evening, and that wind should become light then. The low, 12.
1: Hello, I'm Neil Kirksall.
2: Good evening. I'm Chris Howden. This is As It Happens, the Midnight Edition. Tonight,
1: the political climate. Liberal MP and former Environment Minister Stephen Guilbeault announces his resignation and says the government's approach to environmental policy is at the heart of his departure.
2: The smoking gun. The young man who sold the gun used in the killing of two Edmonton police officers is convicted of manslaughter. A criminologist tells us why his case will almost certainly wind up before the Supreme Court.
1: Brains over brawn. Women and girls

In many ways, Covered Bridge potato chips is a classic Canadian success story. The company describes itself as a fourth-generation family-owned business in Heartland, New Brunswick, home of the longest covered bridge in the world. When the weather is blustery, people load up on their famous storm chips. Covered Bridge has a two-year deal with the Toronto Blue Jays, and in 2024,

What a glorious day of skiing you've had here in Corvara, Italy. Now it's time for some relaxing après-ski, or as they call it in Italian, oh, they also call it après-ski. Okay, so here you are at the restaurant in your five-star hotel, considering which caviar to pair with which other caviar when the server approaches. Buonasera, you say, elegantly. May I have a normal glass of tap water, please? The room falls silent. I do apologize, madame, the server responds in a charming Italian accent that I'm not going to attempt, but we simply do not offer tap water. And amid the patrons' mocking laughter, the server tells you what they do offer: bottled water at €7 per bottle, or $11 Canadian. This is what happened to an unnamed woman from Rome at the five-star hotel.

A new report reveals that dozens of Indigenous women have suffered forms of obstetric and gynecological violence in Quebec over the last 50 years, some as recently as 2023. The report outlines verbal and physical violence, including women being forcibly sterilized in provincial healthcare institutions. In some cases, women were given misleading

what the future will look like. We actually need some solid discussion by corporate leaders, and I'd like to see, you know, associations of corporate leaders, you know, in Asia, in Africa, in the Middle East, in Europe, and in the Americas, have some common discussions about these issues. I'd like to see some informed reports. I think we need to do some case studies. Samsung.

0: This is The World. I'm Marco Werman. A German court has just delivered a guilty verdict in a big case that's gripped the country. The defendant, Daniela Kletta, was a suspected member of one of the country's most notorious terrorist groups, a far-left terrorist group specifically. Kletta was on the lam for 3 decades, during which time she allegedly committed several robberies. In the courtroom today, supporters cheered when Kletta arrived and booed when the verdict was announced. To better understand how people feel about her and the legacy of her terror group in Germany, we reached out to Hans-Jakob Schindler of the Counter-Extremism Project in Berlin.
1: Daniela Kletta was a member of what's called the final generation of this terror group called the Red Army Faction. What is really important to understand is that that was a terror network between the 60s to the end of the 90s. And the Red Army Faction was in part something that we talk about today when we talk about Russian hybrid warfare. It was something similar to that. The attacks that she was allegedly involved in, 1990, 1991, 1993, so just after the end of the German unification. And in 1998, the Red Army Faction officially, with a letter, dissolved itself. So she's really at the tail end of that. And since that time, she was just an ordinary criminal. As a wanted terrorist, of course, you can't have a job or open a bank account. So she and two of her compatriots decided that they are going to essentially do a string of robberies of a supermarket, of a money transporter, to finance their lifestyle as former terrorists in Germany.
0: So you live in

0: power. And it's a very interesting idea of soft power here. Soft power through knowledge, through books, through the great library and the research center that was adjacent to it.
1: You call them radical ideas, but just to really underline that, how common was it that in the founding or developing of cities at the time that hybridity or multiculturalism or knowledge

deeply involved in a range of businesses tied to crypto, AI, drones, foreign investment, some of which intersect directly with American national security policy and U.S. foreign policy. There are reports involving Chinese-linked firms,

That was part of my conversation with Zach Beauchamp, senior correspondent with Vox. If you want to listen to the full episode, you can find Front Burner wherever you get your podcasts or on YouTube. I'm Jamie Poisson. Thanks so much for listening.

0: Good morning. I'm Rebecca Zandbergen. You're listening to Ottawa Morning. It is Thursday, May 28th. Some rain falling now in parts of the city anyway. 13 degrees. It's cloudy for much of the day. In fact, some sun mixed in here and there. 20 degrees is our high. We're down to 11 degrees tonight. And then Friday, a few showers and 19 degrees. And David Giroux joins me now from the CBC Ottawa Newsroom. Good morning.
1: Good morning, Rebecca. Well, traffic trouble continues for some Ottawa drivers even after the city's new lane addition along Highway 417. Over the weekend, a bus-only on-ramp near Woodruff Avenue became available to all drivers, a move by the city to provide some relief from traffic caused by the LRT expansion. But drone footage captured by CBC at about 3 o'clock on Tuesday afternoon shows the same gridlock that commuters know all too well. Mayor Mark Sutcliffe is aware of drivers' woes and promises the city will wrap up the road work as quickly as possible.
2: That lane seems to have helped. It's better. It's not ideal. It's not perfect. It's challenging. But we're doing everything we can to make it happen as quickly as possible and get it over with.
1: The city is pushing for construction to finish 3 weeks ahead of schedule, with regular traffic flows returning as soon as July 6th. The city wants to shift $10 million of provincial money into Byward Market projects. Its wish list includes street furniture, a night market, and cleaning up the Rideau Sussex underpass. But the plan needs provincial approval, since the money was already earmarked for a different project. The provincial money was supposed to fund work to close William Street to vehicles, but council voted to defer that earlier this year. The city doesn't have a timeline for when it expects to get the province's green lights, but the money has to be spent by March of next year. Ottawa's police chief is set to address the public regarding a string of recent gender-based and sexual violence allegations connected to members of the police service. The police board made the announcement in a media release yesterday afternoon. It says it met with Chief Eric Stubbs on Monday, along with other executives from the force, to discuss the seriousness of the allegations and how they plan to address them. Since the end of April, four separate cases of serious misconduct have emerged. The board says it doesn't interfere with those cases. They're subject to their own accountability processes. Stubbs is set to provide an update to the board's next meeting on June 22nd. Ontario Solicitor General Michael Kerzner is defending new powers that he has given to himself to direct police boards in our province. Kerzner says the new powers will be used to align local police priorities with what the province wants to prioritize. He says he will not be directing police, but instead a mechanism will be used to better communicate with police boards. Bill 119 was tabled earlier this week. NDP leader Marit Stiles has expressed concern about the plan. A canceled watch party in Gatineau is getting national attention. People were hoping to cheer on the Montreal Canadiens in Game 1 of the Eastern Conference Finals at the Slush Puppy Centre fundraiser. Then the NHL clamped down. It turns out the arena is within the area that the Ottawa Senators have exclusive marketing territory. But since that decision, politicians have taken notice. Members of Quebec's National Assembly unanimously passed a motion to pressure the NHL, and a Bloc Quebec MP raised concerns in the House. Wasim Aboutanos is one of the event's organizers. He says between that and a petition that's garnered more than 7,000 signatures, he's hopeful things could change.
3: So we feel that the pressure is at a level where the Ottawa Senators can turn their jacket and say, well, listen, maybe this was a mistake. Maybe this was an understanding. We will let hockey lovers gather. You know, we're talking about 4,000 people for, again, a non-profitable cause.
1: Abutano says he hopes the NHL will take into account that the Habs are now Canada's team. And I'll have more news in about half an hour.
0: And down 3-1 now.
1: Yes.
0: They better make
1: that decision quickly because they might be running out of time
0: to make that happen. David, thank you very much for that. That's David Giroux from the CBC Ottawa Newsroom. John Northcott hosting World Report today. Good morning, John.
4: Good morning, Rebecca. How are you?
0: I'm doing well. What are you working on?
4: Well, keeping a close eye on the Middle East, not least of which because we kept hearing that there might be a deal between the U.S. and Iran, and yet we keep hearing about various strikes and attacks back and forth. The U.S. Striking Iranian targets, and then we're seeing Iran claiming that they have hit a U.S. airbase in the region. Still waiting for confirmation on that, but our Willie Lowry is in the region from our Washington Bureau, and he'll have the latest for us there. Mr. Carney goes to New York, the Prime Minister in New York, and

0: featuring Sebastian Gaskin. That was DJ Shub with his new song, I Know. It is 5:42 and you're listening to Ottawa Morning here on CBC Radio 1. Well, there are 2 weeks left before supervised consumption sites close permanently across the province, and harm reduction advocates and health workers are bracing for what that could look like. Ottawa's Chief Medical Officer of Health, Dr. Trevor Arneson, sent a memo to Mayor Mark Sutcliffe and City Council earlier this week. In it, he warned Ottawa will see a dire increase in overdoses and deaths and more pressure on first responders, hospitals, and other community resources. Here's what Mayor Sutcliffe said yesterday, about Dr. Arneson's assessment.
1: I share Dr. Arneson's concern. I've been worried about this for a long time, and I've heard the feedback from community organizations about the looming impacts of closing the supervised consumption sites. And I think everybody's worried about what those impacts are going to be. Having said that, the team at Ottawa Public Health and the City of Ottawa are working with our partners in the community to mitigate those impacts as much as possible. My message to the province would be, we need more help and support. We need as much funding as possible to support people who are going through a drug crisis. Not everyone is going to seek treatment at a heart hub immediately. There are going to be people who are still going to be in the community using drugs, and we need as much, you know, we need as many resources as possible to support those individuals. So that would be my message to the province, is we need support.
0: That was Ottawa Mayor Mark Sutcliffe's reaction to the memo sent by Dr. Trevor Arneson. Catherine Kitts, councillor for Orleans South Navan Ward, echoed those calls for more support from the province.
2: Yeah, I mean, I wouldn't take it as a political statement. I think it's more just a fact that we are expecting to see increased overdoses, more public drug activity and potential for additional social disorder. So even though this was a provincial decision and, we're grateful for the investments in treatment, as the mayor was saying, we need additional support from the province. But the memo is really about how the city is preparing for what we believe we will see. And, even though it is Ontario Health that has been identified as the lead, on the municipal side, what can we do to respond to what we think is going to happen? So, increased paramedic response, increased outreach, increased needle collection, increased investment in public safety, public works will be increasing cleaning. These are things that obviously

0: fall, you know, within a municipal purview. And so the memo was to communicate that we are preparing and we are ready.
1: That was Councillor Catherine Kitts for the Orleans South Navan Ward speaking yesterday. We are going to hear more on this story later on in the show. The co-founder of Soul Space, it supports frontline street workers, street health and harm reduction in Ottawa, will join us with his take on those closures and react to Dr. Arneson's memo as well. So stay tuned for that conversation. It's coming up after World Report at 7.

0: It is 5:45. This is Ottawa Morning. Some light rain falling in the city right now, and 13 degrees is where we're at. We're likely to head to 20 degrees today. Well, immigration lawyers have filed dozens of constitutional challenges against Bill C-12. The legislation became law in March and made major reforms to Canada's immigration system. It means people can only make refugee claims if they arrived in Canada less than a year ago, and it applies retroactively to 2020. Now, 2 weeks ago, the federal court agreed to allow the Canadian Association of Refugee Lawyers and the Canadian Immigration Lawyers Association to group manage similar cases. Heather Neufeld is an Ottawa immigration lawyer and is helping in that effort. And she joined the show yesterday, and I began by asking her what the problem was with the bill.
1: Bill C-12 means that if someone arrives in Canada and decides to seek refugee protection, and perhaps is from a country where they're very, very genuinely at risk of persecution, if they first arrive in Canada through another way, say as a visitor, or they come to study, they expect that everything will go well with their studies. Some little thing goes wrong. Maybe they don't apply correctly for their postgraduate work permit. They make a little mistake. And suddenly, let's say a year and a half in, and there's a small mistake, they need to apply for asylum because they can't go back to their home country, but now they don't qualify for the regular refugee procedure. And I would also mention that this doesn't just apply to people who wait a year to apply for refugee protection. It also applies to anyone who came to Canada after 2020. Let's say maybe they came to visit Canada for a couple weeks. They went home and something happened in their country, a coup, an invasion, some kind of serious violence, anything that personally affected them in a way that put them at serious risk. They came to Canada, say, 3 or 4 years later after having been here briefly as a visitor. Now they are also told they are not able to enter the regular refugee protection process simply because they were physically in Canada at some previous point in time after 2020.
0: You know, there are critics who suggest that refugees in Canada are using a backdoor to permanent residency for Canada. And there are a lot of people who are angry about that. And how do you respond to those critics? And is there a way for the government to sort of ensure that people seeking refugee status actually need refugee status?
1: I think the best way to ensure that the refugee system is strong and effective is if it's a fully resourced system. And if you have enough decision makers at our Immigration and Refugee Board, which is a well-organized, well-resourced tribunal where decision makers are well-trained, and if you put in enough decision makers, then you can get people through that process more quickly, more efficiently to a final decision. Right now, we have a backlog, and so that adds to the idea that critics have that people are here and are waiting too long for refugee protection. And if that backlog grows and grows and you have people waiting more and more years, then I can understand how people would think that people are here for a long time with nothing happening on their cases. So I think we need to add resources and more decision makers so that Canadians feel that we have a system that is effectively getting people through processing. I would also point out that asylum is a very different route to permanent residence because it's based on very specific risk criteria.
0: Okay. I will say, you talk about the backlog. The federal Liberal Party has argued the law will reduce this backlog of claims and deter people from misusing the system. So, I mean, do you see that? Is that sort of a backwards logic there? I mean, what you said sort of goes against what that logic.

0: So what's interesting is that people will simply be shifted to a different process. So instead of getting a fair process with an oral hearing where they get to go before a decision maker, make their case, answer questions, they will be shunted to a different process called a pre-removal risk assessment, which is submitting their case purely on paper. So there's no way for them to interact with the decision maker, answer questions. We expect that there's going to be a lot more incorrect negative decisions, given the fact that the claimant and the decision maker have no way to interact or discuss the case. And so then you'll have people challenging all of those negative decisions in federal court. So there's going to be many, many more pre-removal risk assessment officers that need to be hired by the Immigration Department. And there's going to be more backlog in federal court if many of those decisions are negative. So I think you're simply shifting the burden to the Immigration Department and the federal court. You're not actually fixing any problem.
1: How did you get involved in all of this? I understand you're working with a specific litigant that plays into this.
0: I have a client who is from a very authoritarian country where she has been part of the democracy movement that is highly persecuted, and she knew that it would put her life at risk to be involved in the democracy movement, but she felt she needed to do this, and she's been very active in that, and she ended up coming to Canada to study. She's an engineer. She has really strong prospects for permanent residence. She gained work for a company that has a very hard time finding people with her particular skills. But she made one small mistake in her application for her postgraduate work permit. And when she got the letter from immigration to tell her about that mistake, they told her that it was too late. She had automatically lost her status at that point. So she found herself in a situation where, despite her dreams of going from student to worker to permanent resident, the only way to not be sent back to this country where she would be imprisoned and likely killed was by making a refugee claim. And when we submitted that claim, only to find out that now she is retroactively ineligible under this new law, there are no exceptions, no discretion for personal circumstances and risks, I felt like we had to get involved and challenge this in federal court, because people like this genuinely need our protection.
1: You know, there has been the current government lowering the number of temporary foreign workers allowed in the country, reducing international students. You know, the government has been working to try to rein in Canada's immigration policies. And I wonder if that's a signal that there is a public sentiment now that we need to be a little more firm in who we allow into our country. And is that problematic for the case that you're making?
0: I don't think that that's problematic for the case that we're making, because our case is around the right to an oral hearing, which has always fundamentally been part of Canada's refugee protection system. The idea that if you're going to make a decision, yes or no, to let someone stay as a refugee, and you're determining whether this person can be sent back to potentially face persecution in their country, you need to see that person, you need to hear from them, you need to be able to ask them questions and test their credibility. And when you suddenly switch a whole cohort of people to a system with no hearing at all, with absolutely no exceptions for any circumstances, I mean, essentially, you could have someone come to Canada, be in a car accident, end up in a coma for a year, wake up and need refugee protection because something has happened in their country, but because that 1 year has passed, they wouldn't even qualify to claim because there's no exception. So,
1: and just before we go, how long before these constitutional challenges get through the system? When do you have a judgment on that?
0: Well, this will be a very lengthy process. We're at very initial stages of putting cases together, compiling cases. We haven't even had a case management judge assigned yet to determine a schedule for how these cases will be heard together and which will be the lead cases that will go forward in this group. So we're at the very beginning of the process.
1: Heather Neufeld is an Ottawa immigration lawyer. It's 5 minutes before 6 o'clock. The Sadies will be performing at Motel Chelsea tonight. Here they are with Riverview Fog.

0: as the Sadies with Riverview Fog, and they're performing at Motel Chelsea tonight. And you're listening to Ottawa Morning here on CBC Radio 1. Coming up on the program after 7:30, we're going to talk to someone from Tim Hortons. We know the coffee chain is opening up a number of dozens of stores across the country, and it says it will hire 10,000 local workers as a result. And this comes after CBC News had learned that it had been pressuring or lobbying the federal government to increase the number of temporary foreign workers they could bring in to work for the coffee chain. So seems a bit of an about face. We're going to find out why that is. That conversation coming up after 7:30 this morning. Right now in the city, it's 13 degrees, some light rain falling. We're heading up to a high of 20, kind of a mix of sun and cloud with some showers sprinkled in there as well. Again, 20 degrees is our high today. And David Giroux joins us now with a look at news headlines. Good morning.
1: Good morning. The city wants to shift $10 million of provincial money into Byward Market projects. Its wish list includes street furniture, a night market, and cleaning up the Rideau Sussex underpass. But the plan needs provincial approval since that money was already earmarked for a different project. Ottawa's police chief is set to address the public regarding a string of recent gender-based and sexual violence allegations connected to members of the force. The police board says it met with Chief Eric Stubbs on Monday, along with other executives from the force, to discuss the seriousness of the allegations and how they plan to address them. Ontario Solicitor General Michael Kerzner is defending new powers that he has given to himself to direct police boards in our province. Kerzner says those new powers will be used to align local police priorities with the province's priorities. I'll have more news in half an hour.
2: 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He got to go to the ceremony, but didn't get to go to the main part because he didn't write the screenplay. He'll tell you there is a very big difference between the red carpet and the linoleum.
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0: Good morning. I'm Rebecca Zanbergen. You're listening to Ottawa Morning. It is Thursday, May 28th. If you own a vehicle and live in the Outaouais, you'll be subject to a new tax, and that money will be used for public transit. We've got that story this hour. Plus, Canada is hosting China's foreign minister this week, the first time in 10 years. Coming up, we'll talk about what's on the agenda. But first, it is the country's biggest trade show for defense contractors. We're going to learn more about CANSEC happening right here in Ottawa in a moment. And right now in the city, some light rain falling and 12 degrees. 20 degrees is our high today. It will be kind of a mainly cloudy day with a sort of chance of showers throughout. Cloudy tonight as well, down to 11 degrees. And then Friday, overcast again with a few showers and 19 degrees. And David Giroux joins us now with a look at news headlines. Good morning.
1: Good morning. Well, it's been a few days since an additional lane was opened on Highway 417 in an attempt to ease the traffic congestion there. The city opened a bus-only ramp for drivers over the weekend as road work plagues the Queensway. Justin Ball will have some driver reaction to how that plan is working at the bottom of the clock. And Ottawa's police chief is set to give an update on steps to address gender-based violence and sexual violence within the force. The Ottawa Police Service Board made the announcement yesterday afternoon. Emma Weller will have an update in my full newscast at 6:30.
0: Okay, David, thank you very much for that. And Doug is back this morning to talk traffic. Good morning, Doug.
2: Yeah, good morning. One of the things that's happening there, you know, as well around the 417 and then Green Bank, the Pinecrest Shopping Center, is you have a ramp closure there. And it's the one, if you're heading southbound on Pinecrest, like crossing over the 417 heading towards Iris, there's a ramp that you would take that would take you to the eastbound 417. And so it's one of those like decreasing radius curves, right? And it's on the south side of the highway. That ramp is closed. So what people have been doing, according to some OC Transpo driver friends of mine, is they actually pull into the parking lot at the Pinecrest Shopping Center and turn around and then get on the eastbound 417. So it's making, and like it's already right now, like it's 6 o'clock in the morning, and that intersection of Iris and Pinecrest is busy. Like it's slow. Mm. Like there's lineups of cars at the lights. They're already near the Shell station. That's why the ramp is closed. So people are like, I still need to get on the highway. So they're just doing it in another way. And because that's, you know, it's Pinecrest, you can't just do a UE because there's a boulevard in the middle of the road. So yeah, they're going into the parking lot there. So that's sort of fun, right? Not seeing any other issues. It's early yet on the 417. Things are quiet. Not seeing any collisions. Not seeing any problems there. No problems coming in from and through Orleans on the westbound 174 over in Gatineau. The 50 and the 5, that all looks good as well. Same with the bridges between Ottawa and Gatineau. However, if you see something I should know about this morning, you can either call me about it or you can text me about it. 613-288-6900. I'm back with more in about 15 minutes.
0: Okay, Doug, thanks very much for that. It is 13 minutes now past 6 o'clock. Well, longtime Liberal MP and former Environment Minister Stephen Guilbeault says he is stepping away from politics. Guilbeault has been in Parliament for 7 years, and he held a cabinet position almost as long until he resigned from Prime Minister Mark Carney's cabinet last year. Yesterday, Guilbeault stood in front of his colleagues in the House of Commons to formally announce his resignation. He said he'll be taking his fight for the environment outside of government.
3: There are many reasons that lead people to enter politics. In my case, it was a desire to pursue my quest for a better environment, for the fight against climate change, for nature protection. These 7 years, intense, demanding, and deeply meaningful, have been among the most formative of my life. I leave proud of what we have accomplished together. I'm profoundly grateful to my children, my family, friends, staff, and constituents, as well as volunteers, many of whom have come to Ottawa today to be with us and who've made this work possible. You gave me far more than I can ever give back. Le voyage commence.
4: The journey that started in Berlin more than 30 years ago is not over. It will simply continue in a new direction with the same sense of urgency and with renewed hopes. The struggle for our planet is defining for our generation, and I will continue to fight. It was the honor of a lifetime to serve my community and my country. Thank you.
0: Stephen Guilbeault is a Liberal MP and the former environment minister. He was speaking in the House of Commons yesterday afternoon. He will keep his position.

0: 15 minutes now past 6 o'clock. This is Ottawa Morning. Starting next January, it will cost a bit more to register a vehicle in the Outaouais. An extra $30, in fact. And by 2028, it'll bump up to $35 more and $40 the year after that. The money from the new tax will be invested into public transit. Cantley and Chelsea are two municipalities that have paid a similar tax for over a decade. Nathalie Bellil is the mayor of Cantley and joins me now for more. Good morning.
1: Good morning.
0: And Nathalie, so if you're already paying this tax, what's different than the one that we're seeing come in now?
1: Well, the MRC decided to apply the tax to all the municipalities in the MRC. So it's new for the municipalities of La Pêche, Val-des-Monts, Lange-Gardien, and Pontiac.
0: Okay, but you're not paying an extra 30 on top of the one you were already paying, are you?
1: No, we were already paying this $30. Originally, it was to contribute to the services of the STO. And then with the arrival of Transcolin, the amount was redirected to support this new service. So it's not new for us.
0: And what do you think of it? Has it been useful? Because some people might be annoyed that there is an extra payment that they have to make when registering a vehicle. But what are your thoughts on it?
1: Well, the problem is that we had some budget cuts from the provincial government. So this measure was implemented to be able to maintain the current services. We had to find a solution. So that's why we suggested this way to maintain the services. Yeah.
0: Mm-hmm. And how much revenue over the 10 years have you been able to generate as a result?
1: Well, it's difficult to say because it's just an amount going in all the other amounts that are coming from the shares of the different municipalities and some subsidies.
0: Right. And who actually has to pay for it? Which vehicles would it apply to where you have to pay this extra charge?
1: Well, it's for the registration of vehicles. So it's all the vehicle that has to be registered in Quebec.
0: Okay. And what is the hope then for how this tax will help the transit system, the current one that it will go to support? What is your hope for that?
1: Well, for now, it's just to be able to maintain the services because with the cuts, it was really difficult just to maintain the services. I heard the préfet des collines de la MRC de l'Outaouais a couple days ago say that it would give us the opportunity to have around $700,000 just to maintain the services. And that's why we are adding a $5 in 2028 and another one in 2029. Then it's to be able to improve the service.
0: And how popular is public transit in a place like Cantley?
1: Well, it's very difficult because we're a rural municipality and the densification is really low. So if we want to give the service to the population, we have to invest in it. So in Cantley, it's quite popular because we have some buses, but we have also what is called service à la demande. And last year, we were like not offering as much to be able to respond to the demand. So that's why we have to improve and put more vehicles on the road. But it's difficult if we don't have the financement, the funding. Yeah.
0: Mm-hmm. And how have you heard? I know that you've had this tax for quite some time, but there was some confusion, I think, about if it was going to be doubled as a result of this change coming from the Outaouais. But have you heard from residents over the years that they prefer this tax if it means they get public transit or what have they said about it?
1: Well, about the $30 that is already paid in Cantley, I think a lot of people didn't really notice it because it's not put on the municipal bill. It's the SAAQ that it's organizing and taking the money and giving back to the Transcolin service. So when we announced the new

0: measure, I think some people were kind of worried because they thought they had to pay more, but they don't have. It's already there since many years.
1: And, you know, not every municipality has something like this, but I'm curious if, you know, OC Transpo here in Ottawa is operating in a bit of a hole these days as well. And so, I, you know, if would you have advice for someone, another municipality who's looking for ways to find revenue for, to operate their public transit?
0: I think it's important to find different ways to be to respect some kind of equity, because while in where our main greenhouse effects activities is related to transportation. So in a way, it's logic to trying to reduce the number of cars circulating in the region, but it's not easy because we don't have the public transit good enough to be able to have only a car by house, for example. So taxing is a way to have an income to help the development of the public transit, but there's other ways too. Of course, some subsidies coming from the other governments, but we have the shares coming from the different municipalities to the MRC, and a part of it is going to maintain or upgrade the transportation of TransCanada too. So we have to diversify to trying to be like equal and find some equity in all this. But it's not easy.
1: Yeah. Would you recommend that other jurisdictions give it a shot?
0: Of course, yeah. Like I said, if you need funding elsewhere, I think this kind of tax can help. It's not the only solution to keep, but I think it's a way to help. Yeah.
1: Okay, Nathalie Belisle, thank you very much for this.
0: My pleasure. I hope it was helping.
1: Nathalie Belisle is the mayor of Cantley.

0: You're listening to Ottawa Morning here on CBC Radio 1. I'm Rebecca Zandbergen. You can find us on the dial at 91.5 FM, or you can stream us as well on our CBC News app. Come October, Albertans will face a monumental question about the province's place in Canada. Premier Danielle Smith plans to put a question on the fall referendum ballot about whether Alberta stays or the process begins for a binding referendum on the topic. The move is being met with questions about how feasible separation would be and the financial consequences. So for some answers, CBC turned to Travis Taves. He is a former Alberta finance minister, serving first in Jason Kenney's cabinet and then reappointed by Premier Danielle Smith. He currently serves as a senior fellow at the C.D. Howe Institute.
1: It would be incredibly challenging for a landlocked country of 5 million people to ultimately thrive at the prosperity levels that we could achieve by remaining as a part of Canada, in spite of the frustrations that we have certainly been through over the last 10 years. Obviously, there would be large costs, massive costs to set up our national institutions, foreign service, customs, national legal system. I could go on and on. Defense, that would involve very significant costs, and I know there's work underway right now to start to tease those costs out, to start to project what it might cost Alberta in terms of national institution effort should we take the route of independence. Of course, a big concern for all of us Albertans has been the fact that while we've been the economic engine of the nation, governments, whether it's in Ottawa or other provincial governments, have stood in our way to build important infrastructure to further our wealth creation effort, not only for Albertans, but for the rest of Canadians. That's been incredibly frustrating. And yet, as I consider the future as an independent country, again, landlocked, I just can't understand how we would have more leverage, again, by being a sovereign nation, as opposed to being a part of a greater nation, a province within Confederation. I believe we have far more leverage as a province within Confederation. I'm hearing from, senior bankers right now that already this fascination with separation is having a cooling effect in investment in the province.

And I believe that should Albertans choose in October to head towards a very serious referendum, that that cooling would turn ice cold, certainly in some sectors. Investment proponents crave certainty. They crave predictability. And there's no roadmap for a province separating from Canada. I believe that we would be locked into years, if not decades, of legal and constitutional wrangling. Everything from

0: would have an incredibly chilling effect, I believe, on investment. There would be uncertainty around trade agreements. Who would Alberta trade with? What kind of relationship would we have? All of that, I believe, would really jeopardize the future economic prosperity of Alberta. And so I think right now it's very important that we as Albertans become as informed as possible, engaged as possible, so that we can go out and participate in the democratic process and make an informed, rational decision.
1: Travis Taves is a senior fellow at the C.D. Howe Institute and a former Alberta finance minister.

0: That's Ottawa's Maisha B with her new song, On a Run. It's 29 minutes now past 6 o'clock. You're listening to Ottawa Morning here on CBC Radio 1. Doug's back to talk traffic. Hello again.
1: Hello again. Would that be a good song to listen to while on a run?
0: Absolutely. Yeah. No, I like the beat on that one for sure. It's got the right pacing.
1: It seems
0: sure.
1: like it does, yeah.
0: It does, yeah.
1: Huh. Not that I'm a runner, but I've seen people do it.
0: Yeah. You should try, Doug.
1: From a
0: I'll
1: safe
0: take you
1: distance.
0: Out for a run.
1: That's right. Yeah, that's right. That's right.
0: We'll suit you up. You'll be
1: I'll
0: great.
1: Dial 9-1 and we'll just wait for the third digit. Eastbound 417 busy from Holly Acres into about Bayshore there because people are pushing the construction zone. It's already getting a bit busy there. It's not a lane closure, but rather a lane shift. More of a lane closure westbound, but there's no traffic there at the moment because it's still early. There were a few drops of rain when I was on my way in this morning, so it looks like it could. It's pretty overcast out there, so be prepared for that. Maybe bring an umbrella, get more than your running lights on. Not seeing the issues coming in from the east end, the westbound 174. There is, however, a collision on Old Montreal Road if you're coming in from Cumberland. In that way. No issues in Gatineau either. Quiet on the 50 and the 5 and all the bridges. We'll be back with more right after David's newscast.
0: Okay, Doug, thanks very much for that. The time now is 6:30.
2: This is CBC News. Good morning. Some light rain falling and 12 degrees. I'm David Giroux, and here's the latest from the CBC Ottawa newsroom. It's been a few days since an additional lane was opened on Highway 417 in an effort to ease traffic congestion. The city opened a bus-only on-ramp for drivers over the weekend as road work continues to plague the Queensway. But as Justin Ball tells us, drivers have mixed opinions on whether it's making a difference.
3: It's been heavy all

0: the time. And with the construction that's been taking place now, it's getting worse.
1: Fred Mueller has been driving Ottawa's Highway 417 for 35 years. He's one of many frustrated with the lane closures at Woodruff Avenue as roadwork to expand the LRT continues. The city has been working on a way to relieve the congestion. One way was by opening a bus-only on-ramp to vehicles. But during yesterday's afternoon commute, drivers are having conflicted feelings on if it's helping.
2: Today has been a little bit better, certainly. And I think, obviously, the city's trying to do what they can.
3: I wish there would be more lanes to open up so it would be easier to get downtown and stuff, because it does make it difficult after work wanting to go downtown. Kind of turns you away from it just because there's too much traffic.
1: CBC captured video on Tuesday's afternoon commute around 3 p.m., showing bumper-to-bumper traffic, even with the additional lane. For Mayor Mark Sutcliffe, the solution is simple.
4: We've accelerated the timetable for the work to get done, but there are some things you can't accelerate. When you pour concrete, it needs time to set.
1: The city expects the roadwork to finish 3 weeks ahead of schedule on July 6th. In the meantime, Sutcliffe insists the additional lane will pave the way for an easier commute. Justin Ball, CBC News, Ottawa.
5: The city wants to shift $10 million of provincial money into Byward Market projects. Its wish list includes street furniture, a night market, and cleaning up the Rideau-Sussex underpass. But the plan needs provincial approval since the money was already earmarked for a different project. Mayor Mark Sutcliffe says it's a priority to create more welcoming ways to access the market, but he says the area has already come a long way.
4: Well, I think we've done a lot to improve public safety in the Byward Market. We still have a lot of work to do, but I've heard very positive feedback from residents and business owners. And I think the numbers speak for themselves that visitor traffic to the Byward Market is up significantly over the last year or so.
5: The provincial money was supposed to fund work to close William Street to vehicles, but council voted to defer that earlier this year. The city doesn't have a timeline for when it expects to get the province's green light, but the money has to be spent by March of next year. Ottawa's police chief is set to give an update on steps to address gender-based violence and sexual violence within the force. The Ottawa Police Service Board made the announcement yesterday afternoon. It comes after a string of reports of misconduct involving members of the police service. Emma Weller has more.
6: It's been one after another. Four separate reports of gender-based and sexual violence within the Ottawa Police have surfaced since the end of April. And now, Chief Eric Stubbs will address them. The police board held a meeting with him and other OPS executives on Monday, discussing the seriousness of those reports. In a media release, it says Stubbs will provide a public update on how the force is responding to the allegations, including its plans to strengthen prevention, reporting, accountability, workplace culture, and public trust, all of which have been in the spotlight this month. In early May, CBC reported that an Ottawa police sergeant who died by suicide in March was accused of sexual assault and sexual misconduct by college students he had been instructing. Not long after, CBC learned recent criminal charges against someone on the force relate to alleged intimate partner violence. The board says it will not provide directions or interfere with the cases. They must go through their own accountability processes, like a criminal investigation, for example. The update will be given at the board's next regular meeting on June 22nd. Community members and organizations are invited to share their perspectives at the meeting. Emma Weller, CBC News, Ottawa.
5: New home sales spiked in April after Ontario's HST rebate kicked in. The Ford government removed the 13% tax on all new home sales valued under $1 million, saving buyers up to $130,000. According to the data compiled by Altus Group for the Building Industry and Land Development Association, better known as BILD, there were 1,100 new home sales in April. At the same time last year, there were just 384 new homes sold. While it marks a significant year-over-year increase, the April sales still remain well below the 10-year average for the month. Justin Sherwood is the chief operating officer at BILD.
7: It will build slowly, but I think it's always important to remember that sales of homes typically occur in the spring and in the fall market. And so I think we can expect it to build through the tail end of the spring market, probably slow down a little bit in the summer, which is traditional, and then ramp back up again for the fall market.
5: The provincial government has already passed legislation to cover its 8% of the 13% HST. The federal government has yet to pass its bill to cover its portion. One of the organizers of a canceled Habs watch party in Gatineau says he's hopeful things are going to change.

0: change, Wassim Aboutanos helped to plan the event for fans to watch the Montreal Canadiens playoff game at the Slush Puppy Center. But after selling hundreds of tickets for charity, the NHL shut things down. Aboutanos says it was an issue of territory because the venue is within the exclusive marketing area for the Ottawa Senators. He finds that strange given the Habs are the only Canadian team still in the running.
1: The thing that they're trying to protect doesn't even exist on their territory at the moment that we're speaking. You know, we're talking about the playoffs. Only one Canadian team left. So this is why we're a bit surprised that we're protecting something that can't be commercialized on their territory at the moment.
0: More than 7,000 people have now signed a petition to reverse the decision, and Quebec politicians have taken their case to the provincial legislature and Parliament Hill. Aboutanos hopes that this pressure will push Sens management to change their mind. And that's your CBC News. Now here's Doug with a look at traffic.
2: Mm-hmm. Well, Montreal lost last night, so they're down 3-1 going back to Carolina, so I don't know how much longer they're going to be Canada's team.
3: Wait, you have to be a believer, Doug.
2: I'm a believer, but yeah, it doesn't look good because they're just not shooting the puck. Like, it's just been like 40 shots only in so far in that series by Montreal. Like, they're just not shooting the puck.
0: Mm-hmm. 40 shots in three games?
2: Yeah. Four games.
0: Four games?
2: Yeah.
0: Oh my goodness.
2: It's,
3: Doug, you don't sound like a believer.
2: I'm a believer. They're a young team, and I think some of it is that they've been playing better on the road than they have been at home, because the Bell Center is pretty intense during the playoffs. And these are young kids. Like, the goalie just turned 25 yesterday.
3: It was
2: his birthday. And he's like one of the players that doesn't look nervous. But I think they're young. They're very talented. They're going to be a good team for a while, but yeah, they're young. They're young. Eastbound 417 busy from Holly Acres into about Pinecrest. Not seeing too much else. It's pretty early yet. Not seeing any issues. That slowdown is just as you're approaching the construction zone there. No problems, you know, westbound on the 417 approaching it. Coming in from the east end, the westbound 174 looks good. Coming in from Orleans, but it is busy in Cumberland already. Busy as you're heading into and through there. Over in Gatineau, no real traffic building yet on the 50 or the 5. On the 105, though, north of Wakefield, they're doing with some massive repaving job there. They're grinding off the top layer of pavement in Low Quebec. So there's real slowdowns there. They're going to continue for a while. So if that's in your travels, be prepared for that. I'm back with more in about 20 minutes.
3: Okay, Doug, thanks very much for that. It is looking as though, at least in parts of the city, some light rain is falling. 12 degrees is where we're at right now. Heading to a high of 20, kind of an overcast day. 11 degrees tonight. More overcast skies for Friday and a few showers. 19 degrees on Friday. Chrisley Ramlakan is here now with the Business Report. Good morning.
4: Hi, good morning, Rebecca.
3: So Canada is now sort of turning from the U.S. to Europe, and this is as the war in the Middle East propels aluminum even higher. What else can you tell us about that?
4: Yes, so Canada is pushing more of its aluminum towards Europe to make the most of higher premiums on offer. After, of course, we know the U.S. imposed a 50% tariff on the metal last year. So a loss of Middle East volumes due to the war has hit Europe hard, driving prices to extreme levels. So both policy and prices are determining where this scarce resource is shipped. And the Middle East accounts for about 9% of global aluminum smelting capacity. So the war has upended trade flows far beyond the Gulf. And of course, we know the material is used in so many things, everything from cars to cans to building materials. So Europeans and the Americans are competing for limited supply. And as we know, the U.S. was traditionally the default destination for aluminum from Canada. But as I was saying, after President Donald Trump imposed tariffs on imports, Canadian producers began to divert metal to Europe. Now, Prime Minister Mark Carney is in New York City today to meet with business leaders. And the appearance comes as relations between Canada and the U.S. remain rocky ahead of a review of the Continental Trade Pact known as CUSMA.
3: Mm-hmm. Okay, let's talk about tech, because this is an interesting story. Some of the most prominent figures in AI, artificial intelligence, they're stepping back from this dire prediction that they've been making about mass unemployment. What else do we know about that?
4: Yes, so this comes as the industry is facing growing public hostility over AI's promised transformation of the workplace. So NVIDIA chief executive Jensen Huang and OpenAI CEO Sam Altman, whose comments have

0: about AI have stoked anxiety are now arguing that these doom-laden warnings were overblown or in some cases disingenuous. So Huang has taken direct aim at his fellow executives who have blamed and publicly blamed AI for workplace reductions. So he says the narrative that connects AI to job loss is lazy. He says AI has just arrived. How is it possible they're already losing jobs? But you know what? Just last week, a British bank announced plans to axe thousands of jobs by 2030 as AI replaces employees in a range of administrative roles. And the tech firm behind Snapchat cut 1,000 jobs last month, saying AI is boosting efficiency. And Altman now says, though, rapid AI development will not produce a jobs apocalypse. But you know what? These reversals come as some of these companies, including OpenAI and Anthropic, are expected to embark on some high-profile IPOs that will require broad buy-in from investors to succeed. So it seems like possibly these earlier statements could come back and haunt the AI industry. However, though, most economic institutions say artificial intelligence has only had minor effects on employment so far.
1: Meta, meanwhile, still pushing AI as part of its business model, right?
0: Yes, that's right. So Meta plans to charge users for artificial intelligence features for the first time as the company seeks a revenue stream beyond ads. So the subscriptions will be for Meta AI, the Meta AI app and website, and they represent the latest move by Meta as it seeks to compete with the likes of OpenAI, Anthropic, and Google. So Meta One Plus will cost $7.99 a month, and the Meta One Premium plan will cost $19.99 a month. And the more expensive version will offer users additional computing capacity to produce more comprehensive responses and other advanced features. But, you know, the company will continue to provide a free version of the app and site. So it released the standalone Meta AI app in April of last year. And Meta says it will begin testing its Meta AI plans next month in Singapore, Guatemala, and Bolivia.
1: Okay, Chrisley, thank you very much for this.
0: Thanks, Rebecca.
1: That's Chrisley Ramlakhan with the business news.

listening to Ottawa Morning here on CBC Radio 1, and the time now is 6:43. So those are some happy cows at the Central Experimental Farm. You may remember a story we did earlier this week on the show. It was a hard one to forget. Tuba for cows isn't something we hear about every day. Justin Hickmott took his tuba on a field trip to the farm earlier this week to perform for an audience of dairy cows. A little taste of Justin Hickmott's tuba solo for the dairy cows at the experimental farm. Justin told us earlier this week that he was hoping to see what kind of reactions he could get from the cows, and the CBC's Liam Baker, who was on site for that performance, reported back that the cows seemed to be vibing along to the music. So thanks for checking it out for us, Liam. This is Ottawa Morning.

0: Well, China's foreign minister is visiting Canada for the first time in a decade. He will meet Canada's foreign minister to talk trade and security. The visit comes as Ottawa and Beijing try to rebuild ties after years of tension. So for more on this, we've reached Julian Karagesian. He is a former special advisor in the International Trade and Finance Branch at Canada's Department of Finance. He is now a visiting lecturer at McGill University's Department of Economics. Good morning.
1: Good morning, Rebecca.
0: Tell us a little bit more about what this visit could mean for Canada's relationship with China.
1: Well, it looks like it's a deepening of and a broadening of the relationship beginning late last year. Prime Minister Carney and President Xi, they met on the margins of an APEC or a G20 meeting in Korea, and we had our prime minister go there and sign a strategic partnership with China, with President Xi, and then we had our finance minister and our Bank of Canada governor, Champagne, and

0: Macklem go there at the end of March, early April. And now this is yet another visit. So this is looking not like a performative, diplomatic, regular kind of mission to Canada, but more of a deepening of discussions around this new strategic partnership and how we're going to deal on a more permanent basis with the tariffs and how exactly this relationship is going to play out over the next months and years, or more the contours of it, actually.
1: Mm-hmm. And what do you think exactly is on the agenda then? What will they be talking about? What do they need to iron out? There are a lot of things.
0: Well, right now we have a tariff deal based on the agreement from January when Prime Minister Carney went to China. So there's a deal on, you know, canola. They've reduced tariffs almost to zero on many of our agricultural products, and on other products to zero. They've taken the tariffs away. Now, a lot of those last until the end of the year, and tariffs would come back. And also in the meantime, we've reduced our tariff on Chinese electric vehicles from 100% to, I think, 6%, something like that. And all of these things are temporary measures. So we have to figure out with the Chinese, what do we do on a more enduring basis after this year, after the end of this year? Probably they're also teeing up a visit by President Xi. And so for the two leaders to meet here in Canada, they're going to want things to announce and not just same old, same old. It'll have to go beyond what happened in January and iron out what are we going to do with these tariffs in these sectors past the end of this year.
1: Curious your thoughts on this growing relationship that Canada is forging with China. Is this the right direction for Canada to go? Because there are those, of course, who say, be careful.
0: I do think it's the right direction to go, not just with China. You know, we've seen the Prime Minister has been very energetic going around the world, Indonesia, India, obviously Mexico, part of NAFTA. I do think it's the right way to go because our economic model is under attack with a trade war. But not only from that, from demographic changes and aging population. You know, we have very low productivity since the turn of the century. But with respect to our model, our economic model under attack, a lot of our model is trade, and a lot of it with the United States. That has become more expensive and more difficult. And to maintain our prosperity as a nation, and to maintain the life that Canadians are used to, we are going to have to export more broadly and beyond the United States, not to replace it. They will always be our largest trading partner by virtue of geography, history, language, etc. But we need to build on the U.S. relationship and diversify. Really, for our strategic autonomy, we need to do this for resilience, for prosperity.
1: And can China, I mean, what kind of a gap does that fill if we forge ahead with that relationship, that trading partner?
0: Well, by standard measures, they're now the second largest economy in the world, about 10 times the size of Canada. By alternative measures that are used by the World Bank and the International Monetary Fund, they're larger than the United States. They're the largest economy. But we'll go with the standard measures, which puts them at about $20 trillion, and we're about a $2.3 trillion U.S. economy. And so when you look at the size of the economy of China, when you look at the complementaries between the two countries, we have vast amounts of oil, gas, agri-food products, fisheries, mining and metals and other ores. We can feed that economy, and they can feed our economy with manufactured goods, with all manner of goods. We have a natural trading relationship. And I would say that given what's going on in the Persian Gulf and that China has been cut off from some of its regular oil supplies, petrochemical supplies, one unintended side effect of, you know, this kind of tragic war going on in the Persian Gulf is that Canada has become even more important as a reliable global supplier of energy, of petrochemicals, and food. So there's that extra kind of importance that's going on at the moment.
1: I just want to go back to some of the concerns that we've heard being raised around China. The Montreal Institute for Global Security just released a report. It says G7 countries need to adopt a coordinated response to counter

0: counter, quote, systemic Chinese foreign interference. Is it concerning then? I mean, and this is not the first time we've heard about these concerns and lots of concerns around China and interference and all kinds of ways in which there is concerns around China. So what do you make of that comment?
1: Well, I think as we cast the net wider around the world, including with China, I'm trusting that the government of Canada is doing its due diligence, not only with the People's Republic of China, but in every country with which we're deepening economic ties. Absolutely, Canada has to be more careful going out there in the world. We also have to be careful with some of our current trading partners as well. But absolutely, that the government, I'm assuming that they are doing their due diligence with China, with India. And, you know, because it's the first time really in our history, we went from being part of the British Empire to then going into deep globalization with the United States. We trade with many countries. But this is really the first time in our history where we're casting the net right to the whole world in terms of our trading and investment relationships. So absolutely, we have to be careful.
0: And China's human rights record, do we need to factor that in?
1: Well, Canada has one of the best human rights records in the world. And we're trading with other countries that have, they don't have the same kind of record we do. And so I do think that we need to be vigilant with every country, including China, with whom we're engaging on a trade and investment basis. And I would say that absolutely that needs to be factored in. And we need to do it not on a selective basis. We need to do that with every country.
0: And do we risk losing some of whatever goodwill there may still be left between the U.S. and Canada by furthering our relationship with China? Does that somehow entice the U.S. to get angry and cut off things even more?
1: It may, but they've done this to us regardless of our relationship with countries in the global south. You know, 16, 18 months ago, everything was fine. And they initiated a trade war and attacked our economic model with tariffs and the models of other countries. And so we need to press on regardless. And there may be a cost to doing that.
0: Okay. Julian Karagesian, thank you for your time this morning. I appreciate it.
1: Thank you for having me, Rebecca.
0: Julian Karagesian is a visiting lecturer at McGill University's Department of Economics.

0: You're listening to Ottawa Morning here on CBC Radio 1. Coming up in the next half hour of the program, we know the funding runs out officially for the last two remaining safe consumption sites in Ottawa. They will be shuttered after that. Lots of concerns we're hearing, even from Ottawa's top doctor, saying he expects an increase in overdoses, brain injuries, and death once these two sites shut down next month. We're going to talk about how frontline street workers are bracing for the closures. That's going to come up on the program after 7 o'clock this morning, so stay tuned for that. And right now in the city, still just some light rain falling, 12 degrees. We are heading up to a high of 20, although it looks as though most of the day will be mainly cloudy. Same goes for tonight. 11 degrees is our low, and that continues right into Friday, I'm afraid, with overcast skies and a few showers. 19 degrees will be our high on Friday. And John Hancock joins us now with sports. Good morning, John.
1: Hi.
0: We've been lamenting the loss of the Habs here on the show this morning.
1: Well, they're just facing a better hockey team. Carolina is so strong, suffocating defense, opportunistic scoring, and a good goaltender in Frederik Andersen, who stopped 18 shots. 4-0 Carolina to go up 3-1. 3 goals in a 2:47 span late in the first really put that game away early. Despite all that, Montreal goaltender Jakub Dobish just can't get over the Bell Center crowd.
2: Unbelievable. You know, my family's here, and they're loving every second of it, and I'm grateful for what I have and how much the fans love me and love our team. I will never take that for granted. I'll always show up with my best effort, and that's all I can do back. And the fans have a special place in my heart, for sure.
1: Carolina can wrap it up at home Friday night.

0: And the we still have a Canadian team playing in the AHL Calder Cup playoffs. Toronto Marlies opened round three, the Eastern Conference Final, with a 4-2 win over the Wilkes-Barre Scranton Penguins. And at the Memorial Cup in Kelowna, the host Rockets a loss to the Everett Silvertips 4-0, and they're eliminated. Everett advances to play Chicoutimi Friday in a semifinal. The winner will face the Kitchener Rangers in Sunday's championship game. And just a reminder, Canada and the U.S. quarterfinals at the World Men's Hockey coming up at 10:20 a.m. Eastern this morning.
1: Mm-hmm. Okay, and you've got an update from women's basketball as well.
0: Yeah, Toronto Temple won for the first time in three games. They beat the Sky in Chicago 111-104. Niara Sabali scored a career-high 29 points for the Temple, pleasing her coach, Sandy Brundello.
2: I think the world of Niara. We drafted her to New York, and then obviously we had the opportunity to get her expansion. It was a no-brainer for us, and as I sold it, it's an opportunity to show everyone what she's capable of. Now she's an important player for us. So for me, she put so much work into it. She's faced so much adversity. So when great things like this happen, it's pretty special. And she's very humble, a humble player. And I love that about her.
0: Temple now 4-4. They're back home to host Seattle Saturday. And the NBA playoffs resume tonight. San Antonio hosting Oklahoma City. The Thunder leading 3-2. The winner of this series advances to the finals against the New York Knicks. And Canada's three reps went 4-1 Wednesday on the second day of the FISU America 3x3 basketball championship going on in Honduras. The Carleton and Saskatchewan women's teams both advanced to the semis today. Bishop's men eliminated in the quarters. Carleton Ravens are the defending World University 3x3 champions.
1: Okay, and the Toronto Blue Jays won.
0: Yeah, they took 2 out of 3 thanks to Kazuma Okamoto's home run, his team leading 11th in the 6th inning. 2-1 the final. The Jays will open a 4-game series in Baltimore tonight. Patrick Corbin gets the start. In Frontier League Baseball, the Ottawa Titans lost their second straight game to the Down East Bird Dogs 9-6. Teams are playing a 6-game series in North Carolina. And in French Open tennis, third seed Novak Djokovic is on to the next round, won his second round match, but the second seed on the women's side, Elena Rybakina, lost hers. There you go.
1: Okay, John, thanks for this.
0: Bye.
1: That's John Hancock with sports, and Doug is back with traffic.
3: I am. Well, it's busy approaching the construction zone now from both sides. Still heaviest eastbound coming from the 416 to just beyond Bayshore to Pinecrest there where it's slow. Westbound 417 a bit busy just around Woodruff heading towards IKEA. So that's either side of the construction zone. Some folks are maybe trying to avoid it. Eastbound Hunt Club backed up at Greenbank and again at Woodruff. A little bit busy as well because of construction at the intersection of Baseline and Greenbank. I'm back with more in about 10 minutes.
1: Okay, thanks very much for that. And David Giroux is standing by with a look at news headlines as well.
4: Ottawa's police chief is set to address the public regarding a string of recent gender-based and sexual violence allegations connected to members within the force. The police board says it met with Chief Eric Stubbs on Monday, along with other executives from the force, discussing the seriousness of the allegations and how they plan to address them. Ontario Solicitor General Michael Kersner is defending new powers that he has given to himself to direct police boards in our province. Kersner says the new powers will be used to align local police priorities with what the province wants to prioritize. New home sales spiked in April after Ontario's HST rebate kicked in. The Ford government removed the 13% tax on all new home sales valued under $1 million, and that's saving buyers up to $130,000. I'll have a full local newscast in half an hour. Stick around. World Report is up next.
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7: 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We'll speak with the Premier of BC, David Eby. It's coming up on The Current.
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8: This is World Report. Good morning, I'm John Northcott. Prime Minister Mark Carney is meeting CEOs and entrepreneurs today on a 2-day trip to New York. It's not clear who exactly he's meeting with, but Carney says he's there to attract businesses and investment to Canada. Let's bring in Janice McGregor from our Parliamentary Bureau. Janice, it's been a busy week here at home, so why make this trip now?
9: John, this appears to be a networking trip, straight up. The Prime Minister's office isn't foreshadowing any particular announcements in his noon hour speech. No

0: Ottawa's top doctor expects an increase in overdoses, brain injury, and death once the city's last two supervised consumption sites shut down next month. More on how frontline street workers are bracing for the closures in a moment. And right now in the city, we are looking at some light rain, at least in parts of the city. I don't see it downtown necessarily. 13 degrees is where we're at. We're heading up to 20 degrees. Kind of a mix of sun and cloud out there, mainly cloudy. Gracious, says Environment Canada. Cloudy tonight as well. We're down to 11 degrees. I'm going to get this mouth moving. 19 degrees on Friday with a few showers as well. David Giroux joins us now with a look at news headlines. Good morning.
1: Good morning. New home sales spiked in April after Ontario's HST rebate kicked in. The Ford government removed the 13% tax on all new home sales valued under $1 million, saving buyers up to $130,000. We'll have an update on that story for you at the bottom of the clock. And an actor raised in Kingston is getting noticed for playing a character fashioned after the world's richest man. It was a quick appearance, but it did manage to catch the eye of Elon Musk. We'll have more on that story in my full newscast at 7:30.
0: Okay, David, thanks very much for that. Doug is back as well to talk traffic.
2: Well, this is busy on either side of the construction zone out in the West End there near, Bay Shore and Woodruff. So eastbound 417 heavy from the 416 into Pinecrest and busy westbound going through Woodruff. Headed downtown from the East End, the 417 seems fine to me. The westbound 174 just very briefly busy now in Orleans around Jeanne d'Arc. Still busy, though, head into and through Cumberland in that single-lane stretch of the westbound 174. No traffic building on the westbound 50 over in Gatineau heading into Hull, and all the bridges between Ottawa and Gatineau still moving pretty well, although it is getting a little bit busy as you're arriving on the Ottawa side after crossing and while you're crossing the Champlain Bridge. I'm back with more in about 15 minutes.
0: Okay, Doug, thanks very much for that. And it is 7:13. Ottawa's Chief Medical Officer of Health had a dire warning this week. The province's decision, he said, to shutter supervised consumption sites could have serious consequences. Dr. Trevor Arneson wrote a memo to Ottawa's mayor and council this week. He anticipates the closures will mean an increase in overdoses, brain injuries, and death. Arneson noted more than 1,700 individual clients used the city's two remaining supervised consumption sites in Sandy Hill, the other in the Byward Market, sometimes multiple times a day. My next guest has volunteered and worked as a peer support worker in the past. Bobby Jameson is the co-founder of Soul Space. It's a collective that supports frontline street health, harm reduction, and community and social service workers here in Ottawa. Good morning to you.
3: Good morning, Rebecca.
0: So we know that this provincial funding for these sites, it runs out on June 13th, and we have heard Ottawa Public Health saying that there is going to be concern about what happens post-closure. What is on your mind knowing all of this information?
3: Well, what is on my mind is what can we do to offset some of this loss that we will experience, and we did experience early on in this crisis. When fentanyl first hit our streets in Ottawa, we experienced so much loss and grief that we feel that we're going to be back on that same road. So how do we organize? How do we protect our fellow citizens?
0: Tell me a little bit about the work you've done over the years to help people who are in this kind of situation.
3: Well, basically, my goal as a peer support worker, somebody who's also suffered with addiction, was to help people reconnect. Something I always say is that we thrive in the hive. So with that sense of community and support, it helps us go forward in our struggles with addiction. It gives us confidence to maybe access some treatment or access some detox or something like that, because we have people behind us, right? So one of the biggest things I noticed in my own, looking way back, probably 10 years now, was the isolation and the stigma that kept me from accessing these services. A 30-year war on drug users or on drugs caused everybody to isolate and to not trust these services. Mm. And we've spent the last 10, 12 years, building that trust back.
0: You are someone who went through rehab and eventually came out the other side, and you're clean now. So where do you see the line between rehab versus safe consumption? Because that's a line the province has been making.
3: Well, I'm not sure if it's a line. I think it's all part of the recovery process, right? So we know that people do relapse. We know that people go through, a period of time where they're unstable. And during those periods, we need some support for those folks. We can't just ignore them and let them die in our stairwells and our back alleys. And it just seems natural to be there to support somebody in their most vulnerable times. So

0: That's harm reduction as well as recovery.
1: And so when you heard that the province was focused more on what they're calling these heart hubs, what was your initial reaction?
0: Well, something that concerned me right off the bat is if we don't have the infrastructure for these folks to access treatment and detox, then where is it coming from now with these heart hubs? I felt like that we would just be putting people back into referral loops with a lot of barriers.
1: Meaning there's not enough room in these hubs.
0: There's not enough room. We haven't invested in 30 years. We've chosen to take the pathway of the war on drugs and the war on drug users and people struggling in poverty and mental health. So I think now that we see that it is a health issue and we start acting accordingly.
1: How are the frontline workers who you support, because you deal with these folks, how are, because they've developed relationships with these people, and so how are they feeling right now?
0: Well, if I was to just use some adjectives that I've heard lately this week on the streets, it would be destabilizing, heartbreaking, catastrophic. I mean, I'm hearing so much from these folks, and it really hurts me to see these amazing human beings doing this heavy work, being distracted by the politics of all this when they're doing amazing stuff out there, amazing wins every day.
1: And your sense of the people who use the safe consumption site, are they aware? Do they know that this is coming? And do they have plans of what's next then for them?
0: Well, something, talking to a lot of my friends out on the streets that are still actively using, they talk about, are you guys going to open up tents again? Are you going to do this? Are you going to do that? These folks are very used to being treated badly for their substance use, being stigmatized. So, I mean, this has been ongoing for a very, very long time. So I don't think anybody's really shocked when it comes to the substance users. And that's very sad because they are very important members of our community.
1: And when you talk about tents, I think you're referring to, because back in 2017, you were part of a group of volunteers and frontline workers who ran an unsanctioned pop-up consumption site. Yeah. Is that right?
0: Yeah. And that came right after we had a rash of deaths just in Somerset West community area, a very small area. And a lot of these people came together just purely out of grief and shock of what was happening, and what could we do to stop some of these young people from overdosing on this toxic drug supply. And the best thing we came up with was provide a nurse and provide some peers and some, folks to supervise and to make sure that they didn't overdose.
1: Something you can see doing again?
0: Well, we're in a different climate now, and I don't think we would need to go that route. We should know by now, with all the years and all the evidence that we have, that these sites do work.
1: But right? They're being shut down.
0: They're being shut down.
1: So what do you do in the interim then? If we don't have them, what do you do? Do you run a tent like this again?
0: Well, we're going to continue. I mean, there are people organizing right now and trying to decide how best we can support these vulnerable folks. What inspires me is to see so many people coming out and asking, how can we help? What can we do? We're seeing more outreach. We're seeing more grassroots organizations stepping up. That's what restores our faith out there. The people doing this work is to see everybody stepping up, because it is a collective effort. That's how we're going to solve this, is collectively.
1: Ontario Health Minister Sylvia Jones has said the heart hubs will allow more people to choose treatment instead of, quote, enabling drug use. And there are people in the public who believe that we shouldn't be allowing people to do something that is illegal otherwise. They're upset seeing tents pop up. They're upset seeing illegal activity on the streets. So how do you respond to some of those concerns, and the concern of the health minister who says that, enabling drug use is not the right road to take?
0: Well, to reframe harm reduction, just the word itself, makes it kind of ironic that we'd be trying to reframe it as something bad. So it's very far removed from reality that these sites enable drug use. Drug use is already happening in our community, and it has been happening for a very long time. But there was a period not that long ago where people were housed and people had places to go to use their substances. What's changed since COVID is the cost of living, the cost of apartments, the availability of apartments. So we've seen a big uptake of public drug use, and that's really concerning people. And I'm glad they're concerned. I really am. Even the folks that don't get it, I'm really glad that you're upset to see these folks suffering out on our streets. And it's time that we address

0: this. Now, the wonderful thing is we have 20 years, 25 years of evidence that state that these sites are helping. They are doing something in our communities in a good way. We already have an overburdened health system. We already have all these things. You know, sometimes causation is not doesn't correlate just because we're seeing this. It's not blamed on these sites. These sites are here to alleviate some of that.
1: What do you do now, though? Because the sites are shutting down in Ottawa, and despite the evidence that you are citing, it's happening. So what's next?
0: So we're going to do our best to minimize the damage. We're going to pick up outreach, more outreach, support the workers that have been doing this work for a very long time. What concerns me is the years and years and years of connection building, you know, these opportunities that we've worked so hard to build and to get people to trust us again and to trust our health system again. That's what concerns me the most is the loss of that. But what really inspires me is to see people doing what people do. And we will take care of our fellow citizens. We won't let them die in alleyways if we can help it. We won't let them die in our stairwells, in our public parks. And we're going to continue to do everything we can to alleviate that damage.
1: Okay. Bobby Jamieson, thank you for coming in this morning.
0: Well, I appreciate it. Thank you.
1: Bobby Jamieson is the co-founder of Soul Space, a collective that supports frontline street workers, among others. Supervised consumption sites in Ottawa are losing all provincial funding effective June 13th.

0: 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We're at 91.5 FM. You can also find us on your CBC News app and stream us there. CBC Ottawa also has a YouTube page now as well as TikTok. So check us out there as well. We've got some light rain falling, 13 degrees. Our high today with kind of a cloudy sky situation before us is 20 degrees. May see some more showers through the day as well. Well, many of us have been there. You hear the dreaded thud at the window or come across an injured or sick bird out in the wild and wondered, what do I do? Picking up the phone to call 311 for bylaw might spring to mind. But actually, the city says they don't have the mandate or resources to transport injured birds. My next guest is urging the city to change that rule. Christina Uppe is the authorized wildlife custodian at Safe Wings. Good morning.
1: Good morning.
0: Christina, your organization was posting recently about a case where there was this mother duck killed on Highway 174. This was near Place d'Orleans. What happened next?
1: So, yes, I mean, the post was originally put on by a volunteer who rushed to the site after having multiple reports and multiple calls about a mom and ducklings trying to cross the 174. By the time she got there, unfortunately, mom had been killed and the babies had scattered. And we were informed that a number of people had called 311 asking bylaw to assist, and bylaw informed that that they don't deal with birds. They don't consider birds to be wildlife, and therefore they do not fall within their mandate to assist.
0: What is the mandate for bylaw officers around other wildlife? What might we see if you called for an injured raccoon, for instance?
1: If you call for an injured raccoon or an injured rabbit, they consider it a priority one call, and they'll send a bylaw out to come pick up the animal and take it to be humanely euthanized or bring into the Ottawa Humane Society for other wildlife facilities to come pick up.
0: And what's the genesis of this policy, the way it plays out like this? Do you know why it would be birds excluded but other animals are included?
1: I have absolutely no idea. I don't know what makes the definition of wildlife exclude birds. To me, that just seems a little bit ridiculous. I do know that they, say that they don't have the resources to respond to bird calls. However, I'm not exactly quite sure why, to be honest. Birds are excluded.
0: I mean, if they did respond to every time a bird hit a window or... you know, what have you around birds, you know, they have other things to do in the city as well.

0: is it really, you know, attainable to see them go out on every one of those kinds of calls?
1: Absolutely not. And I don't think that's what we're looking for. Safe Wings Ottawa is a 100% community run volunteer organization with no municipal funding. And in fact, we were founded with the purpose of reducing bird mortality as a result of window collisions. But seeing the need and as being the only group in Ottawa actively doing on-site

0: to come up with a plan that is sustainable to both and fair to both groups. If there is a bird injured on City of Ottawa property, we don't understand why bylaw can't attend. For example, we've had several calls about birds that have been critically injured, hit by trains, or on a City of Ottawa filtration plant, and they request that Safe Wings Ottawa attends. If the city calls us and asks us for assistance for a rescue, providing us with the resources to do such a rescue is not a hard ask. Or if a member of the public calls bylaw and we go out and assess the situation, for example, a turkey on the side of the road or a goose on the side of the road, and our volunteers deem that this bird is critically injured and needs to be euthanized, we don't think it's unreasonable at that point to send bylaw out to pick up the animal, which we will have contained, and take it to be humanely euthanized.
1: So the if you were to rewrite the policy, what would it include? Would it include funding for your group, or would it include a specific, certain circumstances when bylaw officers would appear and when they wouldn't? Like, how would you see it sort of play out?
0: I would like to see some sort of collaboration. So we're not looking for funding, of course. What we're just looking for is an understanding with bylaw, that if bylaw is going to redirect calls from the public to us to go on site to assess and assist, that in the event that we deem that the bird is critically injured and needs to be euthanized, that they will then at that point in time send out bylaw to pick up the bird and bring it to the Humane Society or to the 24-hour emergency department. We're not asking them to pick up every bird, and we're certainly not asking them to, to provide funding.
1: And how many calls do you get each day about birds?
0: When it is duckling, when it is spring season, we can get dozens and dozens of calls a day about, injured wildlife, orphaned, injured birds, or orphaned birds.
1: And what percentage are you able to attend to yourself?
0: We try to attend to as many as we can. We've got a very dedicated group of volunteers who will go out and assess the situation, who will try and capture the birds if at all possible. But it's a very small group who can only do so much with the time that they have between working full time and dealing with families.
1: Mm-hmm. Okay, Christina, thank you for this. I appreciate your time this morning.
0: All right, thanks so much.
1: Christina Uppe is the authorized wildlife custodian at Safe Wings Ottawa. It's 29 minutes now past 7 o'clock coming up to the local news. But first, we've got Doug to tell us what's happening in traffic.
2: Mm-hmm. Well, it's just getting busier and busier on either side of the construction zone in Ottawa's West End there near Pinecrest. It's heavy eastbound on the 417 from Moody now all the way into Pinecrest. And westbound, it's busy as you're approaching Woodruff and going through there to about IKEA before it sort of eases off and settles into the construction zone. It's busy because of construction as well at Baseline and Greenbank. Not 417 construction, but construction right at that intersection where they're putting in turn lanes. Eastbound Hunt Club is backed up at Greenbank, and again, even more backed up at Woodruff. It's getting busy on either side of the Rideau River as well. Eastbound Hunt Club at Prince of Wales and westbound at Riverside. Busy again this morning at the Cohera Centre. Both directions are on Uplands. It used to be the EY Centre down near the airport. The westbound 417 busy from the Belfast overpass through the Vanier Parkway into about Nicholas. I'm back with more right after David's newscast.
1: Okay, Doug, thanks very much for that. And the time is 7:30.
3: This is CBC News. Good morning. It's mostly cloudy and 13 degrees. I'm David Giroux, and here's the latest from the CBC Ottawa newsroom. Traffic troubles continue for some Ottawa drivers even after the city's new lane addition along Highway 417. Over the weekend, a bus-only on-ramp near Woodruff Avenue became available to all drivers, a move by the city to provide some relief from traffic caused by the LRT expansion. But drone footage captured by CBC at about 3 o'clock on Tuesday shows that same gridlock that commuters know all too well. Mayor Mark Sutcliffe is aware of drivers' woes and promises the city will wrap up the road work as quickly as possible.
4: That lane seems to have helped. It's better. It's not ideal. It's not perfect. It's challenging. But we're doing everything we can to make it happen as quickly as possible and get it over with.
3: The city is pushing for construction to finish 3 weeks ahead of schedule, with regular traffic flows returning as soon as July 6th. OC Transpo says Line 1 will be back to full train service on June 8th. That's about a week earlier than the new general manager had said to expect it. Rick Leary sent a memo to the mayor and councillors saying double car

0: Our trains will be back on weekdays, coming every 5 minutes during rush hour. Weekends will see single car service. OC Transpo had to cut the number of cars on the line in January when the system's maintainer found a new issue with parts attaching the wheels. Ottawa's police chief is set to address the public regarding a string of recent gender-based and sexual violence allegations connected to members of the force. The police board made the announcement in a media release yesterday afternoon. It says it met with Chief Eric Stubbs on Monday, along with other executives from the force, to discuss the seriousness of the allegations and how they plan to address them. Since the end of April, four separate cases of serious misconduct have emerged. The board says it doesn't interfere with those cases. They're subject to their own accountability processes. Stubbs is set to provide an update at the board's next meeting on June 22nd. Ontario Solicitor General Michael Kirzner is defending new powers that he has given himself to direct police boards in our province. Kirzner says the new powers will be used to align local police priorities with what the province wants to prioritize. He says he will not be directing police, but instead a mechanism will be used to better communicate with police boards. Bill 119 was tabled earlier this week. NDP leader Marit Stiles has expressed concern about that plan. It's been nearly 2 months now since the Ontario government expanded its HST rebate on new home sales. That move was made to incentivize buyers to get into the housing market, which has been hitting historic lows. And as Dale Minuchtok reports, it appears the move is paying off.
1: On April 1st, Doug Ford's government removed the HST on all new home sales valued under $1 million. Promising a rebate of up to $130,000.
2: Talk to your bankers and start buying the homes.
1: According to the Building Industry and Land Development Association, or BILD, 1,100 new homes were sold in the GTA during the month of April. That's up roughly 200% year over year. Justin Sherwood is BILD COO.
3: We're starting to see buyers make use of basically a once-in-a-lifetime opportunity.
1: Edward Jegg is a commercial real estate researcher and says the single-family home market spiked the most with 901 sales in April. Condos and stacked townhouses have yet to see the same growth.
4: That wasn't unexpected given some of the issues facing there with time delays in the rebate.
1: The April sales remain below the 10-year average, but given the historic lows over the last few years, a win's a win. And Sherwood sees momentum.
3: Our expectation is that this will continue to lead to a recovery.
1: The housing market is still waiting for the federal government to pass legislation to cover its 5% of the 13% HST. Dale Minuchtok, CBC News, Toronto.
0: An actor raised in Kingston is getting noticed for playing a character fashioned after the world's richest man. Ivan Sherry was in the final episode of The Boys for about 2 minutes, but that appearance really packed a punch. Sherry is in a scene in the Oval Office playing Gunther Van Ellis, an amateur astronaut who happens to also be the world's richest man. He says his spot in the superhero satire may have flown under the radar had it not caught the eye of Elon Musk himself.
5: It's just odd to see how, you know, on IMDb, which is, you know, where we all go to see, you know, where our credits are, and there's a rating system on there, and apparently I've gone up like 155,000 points in the last week. It's bananas.
0: Musk made several posts on his social media platform about The Boys finale, which he called pathetic. One of the organizers of a canceled Habs watch party in Gatineau says he's hopeful things will change. Wasim Aboutanos helped to plan the event for fans to watch the Montreal Canadiens playoff game at the Slush Puppy Center. But after selling hundreds of tickets for charity, the NHL shut things down. Aboutanos says it was an issue of territory because the venue is within the exclusive marketing area for the Ottawa Senators. He finds that strange given the Habs are the only Canadian team still in the running.
6: The thing that they're trying to protect doesn't even exist on their territory at the moment that we're speaking. You know, we're talking about the playoffs. Only one Canadian team left. So this is why we're a bit surprised that we're protecting something that can't be commercialized on their territory at the moment.
0: More than 7,000 people have signed a petition to reverse the decision, and Quebec politicians have brought their case to the provincial legislature and Parliament Hill. Aboutanos hopes the pressure will push Sens management to change their mind. And that's your CBC News. Now here's Doug with a look at traffic.
7: Mm-hmm. Well, you know, this time of year, when it's construction season, you end up with, as one of my callers yesterday afternoon described as a traffic.

0: traffic trap. There's one, the one he was talking about is Metcalf and Pretoria. The intersection is closed. Let's see if you get caught in there trying to go to that Loblaws or trying to get to the ramp for the eastbound 417 from the Glebe. You could end up doing this sort of forever detour there. So be mindful of that that neck of the woods. Stick to some of the major routes there like Chamberlain and Isabella, and you won't get caught in the Metcalf and Pretoria closures there. Also construction, of course, on the 417 both directions between Bayshore and Woodruff. So it's heavy eastbound right now from Moody right into Pinecrest. Busy westbound going through Woodruff. The intersection of Greenbank and Baseline is also under construction. Will be, has been for months and will be for more months since slow there. Northbound on Greenbank heading up to Baseline and in both directions on Baseline. Eastbound Hunt Club is busy, but just because of the morning traffic, it's busy as you're approaching the 416, so in the Greenbelt, then again at Greenbank, then again at Woodruff, then again at Merivale, then again at Prince of Wales. So it's slow there. It's also busy because of construction in Billings Bridge, primarily Riverside Drive, both directions at Bank Street. The westbound 417 also busy now as you're arriving downtown, just busy there from the Belfast overpass to about the Vanier Parkway. The 174 westbound just busy in Orleans briefly as you're approaching Jeanne d'Arc. I'm back with more in about 20 minutes.
1: Okay, Doug, thanks very much. It's raining lightly, at least in parts of the city, not downtown from where I'm sitting anyway. Spark Street looks sunny for the most part, but a cloudy day ahead by the most part. 13 degrees is where we're at. 20 degrees is our high today. We'll be sort of overcast through a lot of it. 11 degrees is our low tonight. A few showers on Friday as well, and our high on that day is 19 degrees. Well, last year, a CBC investigation found that Tim Hortons spent more than a year lobbying the federal government. The coffee chain wanted to hire more temporary foreign workers. But this week, the company announced it's committed to hiring 10,000 local employees. Duncan Fulton joins me now on the line to tell us about this new pledge. He's the Chief Corporate Officer for Restaurant Brands International. That's Tim Hortons' parent company. Good morning.
2: Hey, good morning, Rebecca.
1: Duncan, why the change of heart?
2: I think a couple things. One, we also recently announced we're building 80 new restaurants across the country, renovating 400 restaurants. A part of that is also going into the summer where we see natural turnover with employees, looking out to the fall when we know students go back to school. So look, we understand the frustration that a lot of people have expressed about use of the program or bringing people into the country to fill jobs that people believe should be filled locally. The facts are that less than 4% of all team members nationwide are part of that program. There's 110,000 people. Use of the program has gone down by half.
1: Sorry, you say 4% of your workforce at Tim Hortons is made up of temporary foreign workers right now?
2: Correct. About 4,000 people out of 110,000 people. And listen, the program was intended to be used in kind of rural communities. And, yes, go back a few years post-COVID, people were coming back to work more slowly. Agriculture, manufacturing, retail, us, had trouble filling those programs. And yes, we were there lobbying saying, if we want to be open 24/7 or open 19 hours a day, there needs to be more help. I think the reality is we fully accept and believe that we need to be hiring locally every single time possible.
1: And so what's changed in the past that there was a worker shortage, you believe, but now you can draw from the pool of workers already in Canada?
2: Well, I think if you think back to 2021, 22, there was a pretty slow return to work coming out of COVID. We had examples across the country of drive-throughs shut down at 4 o'clock or restaurants closing early. And it wasn't just us. It was retail, restaurant, hospitality, agriculture. Fast forward a half a decade post-COVID, there are still challenges in rural markets with low unemployment. But you know what? It's our job to figure that out. And we fully accept that. And we understand the frustration around it. And our owners understand that as well. By and large, they have always hired locally. I think we haven't had a proper conversation with our guests about when the program has been used. I think there's a misperception that everybody in the restaurant is a temporary foreign worker. The reality is we have pretty diverse communities. We hire locally from those communities. But there's a perception.

0: and we want to own it. And the best way to deal with it is to show people that we're hiring locally.
1: When you say you have a perception issue, you think that customers come in and because someone looks a certain way, they must not be from Canada?
0: We hear that, yes. We absolutely hear that. And you know, there's enough media out there around Tim Hortons and temporary foreign workers that people make a jump when they come into a restaurant and they look around and they say, everyone must be a temporary worker here. The reality is we have incredible team members and managers that have been with us for years, that are diverse, that are Canadian. We have examples of team members that have spent years saving up and become a restaurant owner themselves. And we love those team members. And at the end of the day, it's on us to own the perception of our brand. We are entirely a Canadian brand. And if there's a misperception about us, then we own it to fix it.
1: You know, it's not often that we have a big corporation such as Tim Hortons reach out to us offering to do an interview. And that's what happened in this case. And I'm curious. I think part of it is that you want to sort of push back against what you're describing as a misperception. But I'm also curious. We know Dunkin' Donuts is opening in Canada again. And is this partly a public relations thing for you to get ahead of it and say, look, we're hiring these local workers and choose us, not Dunkin' Donuts?
0: Yeah, the timing is coincidental, but not relevant, if I'm being totally honest. If you look at the 80 new restaurants that we're going to be opening this year, those have been in the pipeline for 2 years. When you look at finding new properties and signing leases and building permits, so that's not the kind of thing you can announce and do based on, you know, another announcement a couple of weeks ago. You know, I've been in the company for 8 years now. You know, I've heard, you know, Tim's isn't Canadian anymore. It's not true. Tim sold his coffee to McDonald's. It's not true. We always thought it was just so implausible that why would you respond to it? But like anything in life, if you let someone say something about you that's not true for a decade plus, people begin to believe it. So we just made a decision that we need to like own the facts around the brand. And we've got 1,500 Canadian restaurant owners who own and operate and pay for those 4,000 restaurants across the country. They're doing incredible work. We've got, yes, diverse team members doing incredible work. And if there's a misperception about the brand on anything, then it's us on us to get out there and do something about it.
1: Has it affected the number of customers you're seeing? I mean, if the misperception is out there and people are angry, whether justified or not, have you seen the reaction play out in that you have fewer customers?
0: No, I mean, if you look at we publish our sales and earnings quarterly. You know, we've had you know, positive sales for the last 20 quarters. So, you know, there's no doubt that Tim's is still a loved brand. It's a highly frequented brand. We serve 4 million Canadians a day. It's 10% of the country every day coming through our restaurants. You know what? If we get it right 99% of the time, which we don't, that's still 40,000 people a day that we're pissing off, Rebecca. So, you know, we own it every morning when we wake up to say, like, we always need to be doing better. And if there are perceptions around the brand that are not helpful or are negative or make people look at us in anything other than a great light, then we need to talk about it.
1: Was there something that pushed you over the edge? I mean, as you say, this has been ongoing for a decade is how you described it, that you've had pushback from customers. Why today did you want to talk about it?
0: It's a combination of we wanted to come out and share with everybody the 80 new restaurants that are being built by Canadians, you know, the 400 renovations that happen. You know, we have 4,000 restaurants. Every year, we renovate about 10% of those. Coming out of COVID, that had slowed down a little bit, so people didn't see as many renovations. So we wanted to certainly talk about the restaurants, but we said, let's also talk about the people. Our restaurant owners are always hiring. You know, an average restaurant has 30 people. It's part-time people, full-time people. Like in any industry, those part-time folks, there's sometimes 100% turnover over the year. We're always hiring. Our owners said to us, unrelated to the restaurant announcement, so there's a big push going into the summer to hire more people, a big push in the fall when students go back to school. They said it would be helpful to have a national hiring campaign. And we said, well, if we're going to do that, it's also helpful to double down and committing to hiring locally.
1: And so you're hiring...

0: is what you said, committing to hiring 10,000 people locally. Are those new jobs, and how close are you to meeting that target?
1: The new jobs will be for the new restaurants. Those other jobs will be to replace natural turnover in the part-time workforce. There'll be, a bunch of students go back to school in September. Our owners so far this year have already done 400 local hiring campaigns. So on the one hand, it's a bit of an ongoing thing. You know, there is a push this summer and going into the fall. You know, the one other thing, Rebecca, I would say is, you know, folks will look at Tim's and say, where are the youth? 45% of our team members are between the age of 15 to 24. But the fact is, most people come to us between 5 a.m. and 11 a.m. in that morning rush. 5 a.m. to 11 a.m. is when the students and the youth are waking up and going to school. If you come to us in late afternoons, evenings, and weekends, you're going to see a lot of youth in the restaurants.
0: You're commenting on the fact that young people can't get a job, and you're suggesting Tim Hortons hires young people.
1: For an absolute fact, yeah. 45% of our 110,000 team members are between the age of 15 to 24. Just people will say, I don't see them. And it's because 60% of the folks that are coming to us are coming in the morning when the students are in school.
0: You know, one of the things you talked about is that people will come into your stores and say, that doesn't look Canadian, whatever that means, but it's something that sentiment is being pushed across the counter to the employees who are working there. What have you heard about how that affects their morale, the ones who are in the store every day who might feel that from some customers?
1: It's hurtful. It's hurtful to them. I'm friends with one of our franchisees in Toronto, Amit Seth. He's Indian. His dad started the business years ago. He was born in Canada. His kids were born in Canada. He's an awesome Canadian business person. He's created a ton of jobs and diverse jobs. And there's people that will look at him and assume he's not Canadian or that he's temporary. So it's hurtful. But again, to the degree if that perception exists, we own it as a brand to say it's our job to talk with folks about, you know, our commitment to hiring locally. And if folks are frustrated for, you know, the few examples, the less than 4% where that temporary program has been used, we own that as well. And our owners understand we need to do everything possible to hire locally. That's what's expected of this brand.
0: Okay. Duncan Fulton, I appreciate your time today. Thank you for this.
1: Thanks so much. Have a good morning.
0: Duncan Fulton is the Chief Corporate Officer for Restaurant Brands International, Tim Hortons' parent company.

That's Alcoa with Humanity. They'll be performing at the NEC's fourth stage tonight. And it's 9 minutes before 8 o'clock, and you're listening to Ottawa Morning here on CBC Radio 1. Well, this weekend, two Ontario Cup basketball tournaments will hit the courts in Ottawa, both for boys under 17 and under 19. But the players aren't the only ones with big hoop dreams. Basketball referees from across the country are also here to level up their game and potentially to catch the eye of the NBA's referee scouting leader. Eric Jordan is with the Ottawa Valley Board of Approved Basketball.

0: All Officials. It's the organizer of the Capitol Elite Officials Camp. Good morning.
1: Good morning, Rebecca. How are you?
0: I'm doing well. So how big of a deal is it to have an NBA refereeing scout?
1: It is a big deal. It's a big deal because we need to, you know, officials need to understand what their pathway is, if they're trying to get to that level. So this is an opportunity for them to actually have someone come in and look at them to go to the NBA. So It's one of those things that we rarely get in this area. So it's a great opportunity for them.
0: And how often would someone from Ottawa make it to the NBA as a referee?
1: Right now we have none, but, we want to change that. So that's why we've invited Diana DePaul from the NBA to come here.
0: That's a scout.
1: She's the scout leader for the NBA. We're trying to change that. We have NBA officials from Canada in the NBA currently. So, but we want to increase that number.
0: Yeah. And do you believe that there are people in your ranks who have what it takes?
1: Oh, yeah, absolutely. We have officials that are currently working for the CEBL right now, which is the Pro League here in Canada. So we do have officials that are prepared to go to that next level. So I think they're ready to make that jump.
0: What does it take?
1: Well, it just takes time and dedication. You just need to put the effort in and have the right people see you. And once they see you, you just need to put that effort in and keep moving towards that goal.
0: How did you convince her to come?
1: I was actually in Las Vegas for the NBA Summer League last year as a part of my national referee coach job. So I'm an actual national referee coach for Canada. And I was selected to go to their international program. So I actually had the opportunity to meet some of the executives and the board members and
0: people
1: from the NBA. Mm-hmm. Yes.
0: And you convinced her.
1: I convinced her. So yeah, it's been a whole year. So it took about 6 months to get her to come up here. She has a busy schedule. When I was talking to her a couple weeks ago, she was just at the Chicago Combine for the new draftees that are coming in from university. And she said, she's coming. So I was like, great.
0: Okay. And so what tips have you provided to the referees who are there this weekend?
1: Have your A game. Come with your A game. So that would actually help. You need to make sure that she stops and looks at you. And that's what scouts do. They're looking for that gem and, that diamond in the rough.
0: Yeah. What is it like? Because you got into refereeing, and how did you find your way, and how did you become a diamond in the rough?
1: Well, it was a long story. I retired from the military, and I kind of got into refereeing at the last minute because there weren't enough people to referee. And we were having a game at one of our bases, and they were like, hey, you want a referee? I was like, yeah, sure, I'll do it. But you get tired of playing, club ball. You want to do something else. And somebody suggested, hey, you can be, you might want to think about being a referee one day. Yeah.
0: And for the referees and the games here in Ottawa, do we have enough to go around for all the games that are happening in the city?
1: We never have enough. I think a couple months ago you had Nadine Crowley on. I'm working with her as well, with her program to make sure we get more officials in the program. We do about 16,000 assignments a year here in Ottawa alone. We
0: 16,000 games.
1: 16,
0: is what you mean, right?
1: Yeah. So it's a lot. So we're 12 months. We go 12 months a year. We would always need more officials. I would say we have a little bit over 200 officials here in the city, and we cover probably the largest demographic area across Ontario, because we cover all the way to Hawkesbury, Brockville, Perth, Elmont, and the local area here as well. So we do have a large area that we have to cover. So we would always like to have more officials.
0: Yeah. And the refs are traveling to all of those games.
1: They're traveling to all those games. And those are just high school games. So you're looking at club games and high school games. So we're not even talking the higher level games with university, college, and stuff like that.
0: And the pay? What's the pay like?
1: The pay is okay. I would say for a high school game, it's $60 for a game. So for a high school referee, for a young high school student.
0: Driving to Hawkesbury?
1: But you also get travel pay for that too as well.
0: Good.
1: So we do pay travel for them to go to Hawkesbury or some those places like that too. So we try to take care of them.
0: And so when they're just starting out, what is the advice you give to someone who's just learning the ropes?
1: I would say, that's a great question. I would say the advice I would give them is stick with it. If it's something that you like to do, stick with it. Don't listen to all the noise around, because there's going to be fans. There are going to be players that are not going to agree with everything you do. So I would say not worry about that. If you're focused on what you want to do, you'll get there. We'll take care of the fans. Some of us senior folks will take care of the fans and the players. But if you have the goal and you want to be there, we'll help you out. We'll get you there.
0: And for the scout who is there, do you have people in mind that you hope she watches, or have you sort of tapped anyone and say, hey, look, she's coming, this is a big deal for you?
1: Yeah, so what

0: she's requested and what we are going to give her. So we, with the tournament itself, there are 11, I believe, well, take that back, 11 for U17 gyms that we're going to be using and 6 for U19. So they're going to be 17 gyms total. She's requested to see the entire schedule for all the officials so she can go out and just look where she wants to. We will identify certain individuals that may be on, you know, may be at that level, and she'll go look at them, but she will also have the free reins to go to all of the locations. So if she might find someone that we didn't identify, so and someone that makes her stop and say, hey, I want to talk to this person. Yeah.
1: And what are the age ranges of the refs out there?
0: So our youngest referee in Ottawa is 17. So, and I think we have, she started when she was 15. So we can start about 15 to 16 years old.
1: Okay. Yes. Well, it sounds like it's going to be a fun time. Maybe a bit nerve wracking for some.
0: It's nerve wracking for me because now I'm heading to Carleton to go make sure we're set up properly to make sure we can get her here. She's arriving today. So we just want to make sure everything's set up and ready for her to go.
1: Okay. Eric, well, good luck. Thank you for this.
0: Thank you. Thanks for having me. I appreciate it. Thank you, Rebecca.
1: Eric Jordan is with the Ottawa Valley Board of Approved Basketball officials, and for more details about how to become a referee, you can just search Ottawa Valley Board of Approved Basketball Officials and you'll get to the right page. And Doug is back to let us know how things are out there on the roads this morning.
2: Still busy on the 417 eastbound from Moody into about Pinecrest heading towards the construction zone, and then westbound as well on the 417 around Woodruff heading towards the same construction zone from the east side. There's construction at Baseline Greenbank, so it's slow there eastbound and northbound on Greenbank. And then same thing northbound and eastbound slowdowns there at Woodruff and Hunt Club. It's busy on Hunt Club eastbound from just east of the Costco going to and through Prince of Wales and across the bridge to Riverside. Quite busy again this morning and around the Cohere Center, the former EY Center, there near the airport, both directions on Uplands. Very, very slow there. And it's also backing up westbound Leicester heading towards the airport. So if you're headed to the airport, be mindful of that. There's some slowdowns there. Not as bad as yesterday, at least not yet. Busy on Riverside Drive, both directions, converging on Bank Street because of construction. And the westbound 417 is busy from Vanier Parkway or through the Vanier Parkway into about Nicholas. I'm back in five.
1: Okay, Doug, thank you very much for that. And David Giroux has a quick update too.
3: Ontario Solicitor General Michael Kersner is defending new powers that he has given to himself to direct police boards in our province. We'll take a closer look at that story in my full local newscast in half an hour.
4: I'm Stu Mills. On the next Ontario Today, generic Ozempic now approved for sale in Canada.
5: Just because it's lower cost doesn't mean automatically anybody should use it without any guidance.
4: 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That's Ontario Today after the noon news.
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6: 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The CBC News is next. Coming up in half an hour, it's The Current with Matt Galloway.
9: We're bringing you The Current from Victoria, British Columbia today, and there's a lot to talk about in this province. We'll speak with the Premier of BC, David Eby. That's coming up on The Current.
10: This is World Report. Good morning, I'm John Northcott. The major diplomatic push to end the war in the Middle East is facing a severe test. Overnight, the U.S. struck targets in Iran for the second time in 3 days. And Iran says it fired missiles at a U.S. airbase. The sudden escalation in violence threatens to shatter a fragile ceasefire, just as negotiators claim a peace deal is within reach. The CBC's Willie Lowry brings us the details from Jerusalem.
11: A ceasefire that is not all that quiet. While diplomatic efforts to end the U.S.-Iran war heat up, so too does the battlefield. Iran's Revolutionary Guard says it responded to U.S. strikes by targeting a U.S. base in the region. It's unclear exactly which base it went after, but the Kuwaiti military says it intercepted incoming missiles on Thursday morning. The Gulf country is home to 5 U.S. bases. Meanwhile, U.S. Central Command says it shot down 4 Iranian drones and hit a ground control station in Bandar Abbas. That's a port city in southern Iran. Despite the tit-for-tat strikes, foreign policy expert Kirsten Fontenrose says peace talks aren't necessary.

0: patients come in for mental health and addiction issues.
1: I'm the only place that they can go.
0: Some can't afford to pay for private care services, while others are on wait lists. But addressing their unique needs, such as longer appointments and ongoing specialized care, is a challenge as a family doctor.
1: With this increase of mental health visits, it's not like the rest of people's health issues have also gone down. So every bit of work is increasing.
0: A new report from the Canadian Institute for Health Information says visits to family doctors for psychotherapy and counseling has increased nearly 50% since 2015, while pediatricians saw a 60% increase.
2: We're seeing more and more patients going to their family doctors and pediatricians.
0: Sunita Karmakar-Hoare worked on the report. She says despite significant numbers of psychotherapists and social workers entering the workforce, it's not keeping up with the demand.
2: Many of these healthcare professions are not growing enough.
0: The research did not include people seeking private care or visits to emergency departments. It's information healthcare providers say they need to understand how to meet the challenge. Tashauna Reed, CBC News, Toronto.
3: And finally, the legendary Italian car company Ferrari is unveiling its first fully electric car. But not everyone is ready to plug in. The new Luce costs close to $900,000 Canadian, seats five people, and has a high-profile designer. But as Megan Williams reports, Italian Ferrari purists aren't exactly purring in delight.
4: Is this the first four-door Ferrari?
5: Even Pope Francis got a look at Ferrari's first all-electric car in Rome this week. It's called Luce, Italian for light. But online, storm clouds of disapproval have gathered. If this is Ferrari's way of seeing the light, I'm putting on sunglasses, was just one comment. Ferrari's chief designer, Flavio Manzoni, said the company knew it was taking a risk.
6: There is no design without innovation, so that means also to risk.
5: The car was designed with help from Johnny Ive, the same man behind the iMac, iPhone, and iPad. Gone are Ferrari's trademark low-slung seats, roaring engine, and sharp lines. Instead, Luce is round and glassy, pale blue, with room for the kids. More Magic Mouse than Italian Stallion. They've risked all right, said former Ferrari head Luca Cordero di Montezemolo.
7: Si rischia la distruzione di un mito.
8: They risk to destroy a legend.
5: Investors weren't thrilled either. Ferrari shares fell more than 8% in Milan after the launch this week.
9: In my opinion, it's a disaster.
5: That's Ferrari fan Davide Giacchetti from Florence, who says the Luce Electric looks like a common car from China or Japan.
9: It's like
5: Not everyone's groaning. Ferrari Formula One race car drivers Lewis Hamilton and Charles Leclerc seem to enjoy taking it for a spin. Megan Williams, CBC News, Rome.
3: And that is the latest national and international news from World Report. I'm John Northcott. This is CBC News.
10: Good morning, I'm Rebecca Zandberg, and you're listening to Ottawa Morning. It is Thursday, May 28th. Canada's defense sector is in town to showcase its wares, and the checkbook is open.
11: And I don't think I've ever seen a time in my professional adult life that's been like this.
10: Hallie Cottenham was at CANSEC and will bring us that story. 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Secretly move back in, of course.
12: En el café te casan seguramente.
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10: Our film critic Tom McSorley is here with his review of a Spanish language drama that's coming up later this hour. And right now in the city, it is mostly mainly sunny. I just refreshed there. Mainly sunny and 14 degrees. Now, we will see kind of a mix of sun and cloud through the day. 20 degrees is our high today. We're down to 11 degrees tonight. I'm afraid it's going to be overcast on Friday with a few showers and 19 degrees. And by Saturday, also 19 degrees with a mix of sun and cloud. David Giroux joins us now with a look at news headlines. Good morning.
14: Good morning. It's been a few days since an additional lane was opened on Highway 417 in an effort to ease traffic congestion. The city opened a bus-only on-ramp for drivers over

0: weekend as road work continues to plague the Queensway. Justin Ball will have some driver reaction to how that plan is working at the bottom of the clock. And Ottawa's police chief is set to give an update on steps to address gender-based violence and sexual violence within the force. The Ottawa Police Service Board made the announcement yesterday afternoon. Emma Weller will have an update in my full newscast at 8:30.
1: Okay, thanks very much for that, David. And Doug is back as well to talk about the morning commute.
2: It was heavy on the westbound 417 from the 174 split into Boat Nicholas. They're easing a little bit after the Vanier Parkway. It's busy because of construction in Billings Bridge, northbound, southbound, and Riverside Drive, converging on Bank Street. Busy on Hunt Club Road as well, backed up there eastbound at Prince of Wales, eastbound at Woodruff as well. And then the construction zone that David mentioned in his newscast, it's heavy there on the eastbound 417 from Moody right into Pinecrest, quite slow around Bayshore, and then busy westbound as well, approaching the construction zone, so from Maitland to about IKEA, so just beyond Woodruff. Bridges between Ottawa and Gatineau, they're mostly okay, apart from the Champlain Bridge, which is quite slow from the Gatineau side, from the Aylmer side, heading towards Island Park Drive. I'm back with more in about 15 minutes.
1: Okay, thanks very much for that. It is 12 minutes now, past 8 o'clock. Well, Ottawa has played host to CANSEC for almost 30 years. It is a defense trade fair. Some call it an arms expo. From fighter jets and autonomous helicopters to anti-minesweepers and self-propelled howitzers and lots of drones.
3: If I let go, he's flying and we're not authorized to fly, so I have to hold on to him. But
4: are you guys sponsored by Dyson or something?
1: That's Ottawa Morning's Hallie Cottenham. She was at the Cohere Center for the conference yesterday and joins us now in studio. Good morning.
4: Hi, Rebecca.
1: So last year there were dozens of protesters at CANSEC and multiple arrests. Did we see that this year so far?
4: Well, I didn't see that yesterday, although I was told that after I got inside the perimeter, about a dozen or so Quakers showed up to protest. Today's protest expected to be much more substantial. The site was heavily policed. There were layers of screening to get through. You had to have an invitation from the organizer. I signed up for the media bus, which met up at a secret rendezvous point downtown, climbed into this unmarked black van with tinted windows and was whisked to the site. I went through metal detectors and had my bag searched and showed my photo ID, etc., to get in.
1: Wow. Okay. And so what did you set out to do?
4: Well, my assignment was to talk to the folks who are behind the 300 or more exhibits. Essentially, these folks are showing off their wares to the 20,000 people that are registered at CANSEC this year. And there was a vibe, Rebecca. These were kindred spirits, folks who believe in what they're doing. They have a sense of common purpose. Some folks are calling this a gold rush. Glenn Lynch is the CEO of a Canadian drone company called Volatus Aerospace, headquartered here in Ottawa.
5: I think we're going through a moment. I mean, the change in the global geopolitics, the government initiatives around the defense industrial strategy. You know, I've done business as an executive leader in Canada in aerospace now for about 38 years, and I don't think I've ever seen a time in my professional adult life that's been like this.
4: There were 100 international delegations, some wearing dress uniforms from their country's military. I spotted this much decorated general from Fuerza Aérea Mexicana. He was admiring one of the several helicopters that Airbus shipped over for the show.
6: Yes, I'm General Disraeli Gomez from the Mexican Air Force. Even since 10 years ago, the relationship between Canada and Mexico is growing. So being in this very important is, I guess, one of the biggest shows in the world. So why not to be here to check what are the technology Canada is offering to the world and to see if there is something suitable for our forces. So that's why we are here.
4: Now, I don't speak a lot of Spanish, but even I understood when one of the Mexican delegates gestured at one of the Airbus helicopters and said, ¿Cuánto cuesta?
1: Yeah, okay, yes. Hallie, you mentioned some 20,000 people were registered. How does that compare to other years?
4: It's a record. 33% more than last year. And it really gets at the bigger context of why this year's CANSEC is different, why it's special. Canada has announced it's going to increase its defense spending to 5% GDP by 2035. New money is already pouring in to the tune of $82 billion over the next 5 years. Almost everyone I talked to was buzzing about this Defense Industrial Strategy, or DIS. The goal, to give 70% of our defense contracts to Canadian firms within the decade and increase our defense exports by 50%. So bottom line, the people I spoke with are hoping to carve out some of that money for their business. People like Daryl Adams from Zeal Motor out of Sudbury, which makes a kind of rover meant

0: for Arctic maneuvers.
1: Right now I'm pointing to a ladder step, but this is designed for a size 15 muckluck with steel toe. And now I'm pointing to a grab handle. When they grab onto this, they said, we're wearing mitts.
0: Make it bigger.
1: Make it bigger. So we listened.
0: In a perfect world, what would happen at this CANSEC? Would you sign deals, shake hands?
1: Number one is we want to have exposure to show the military personnel what we offer.
0: Did you get a haircut for the CANSEC?
1: I sure did. Because I'm running into a lot of old friends I served with. So I knew if I came here with shaggy hair, they'd have some fun with me.
2: Did you meet anyone who was new to the CANSEC scene altogether?
0: Oh, I did. In fact, numerous people, including Tom Rivenack of Steel Art Signs out of Richmond Hill, Ontario, revenues of $40 million a year from making signs that you see every day.
3: Canadian Tire, Tim Hortons, Metro, Food Basics, yeah. We're about the second largest sign manufacturer in Canada, but we have lots of talents in-house that we hope to use to make parts for defense companies. I was tipped off that this was the place to come if I wanted to educate myself in the industry, so here I am. Mm.
2: Who else did you meet?
0: I met Julie Angus, the CEO of a Victoria-based company called Open Ocean Robotics. They make uncrewed, autonomous, solar-powered boats, and they had one on display.
4: So what you see here is a 3.7 meter boat. It's covered in solar panels. It has a roll bar at the back, which allows it to self-right. So this means it can go out in high sea states, like think hurricanes. Last week it was out in 7 meter waves. It can capsize, right itself, and it is outfitted with a suite of sensors for environmental monitoring and security. So everything from cameras to radar to AIS to passive acoustics so we can listen, and then it has cellular and satellite communication, so you get that all back in real time no matter where you are in the world.
0: Now, Julie's company had been to CANSEC before but was exhibiting for the first time. She hopes to scale up the business by landing more buyers in Canada, but she's also hoping for some of that international exposure as well from those delegations. She told me that her company has already sold units to the U.S. Navy, a Canadian government agency, and has boats in the water in Iceland, South Korea, and Singapore.
2: Wow. Okay, so drones, robot boats, all very interesting. Was there anything even more high-tech?
0: Well, one of the heavy-hitting exhibits that I noticed was the Gripen was there. There was a huge lineup to see it. This is the Swedish-built multi-role fighter jet built by Saab. And so I got in that line, and eventually I met the Swedish test pilot, Thomas Gustafsson.
5: So feel free to sit in the cockpit and ask questions if you like to.
6: What does it feel like to fly it?
5: Well, it's a great. It was the dream when I was a little child, and I started flying when I was like 20. And now I'm 60, and it's still a dream work.
0: That's the ejectable seat?
5: Yes. So don't press that button. Everything you need when you're flying and when you're in a fight, you have on your sticks. You always have your right hand on the stick and your left hand on the throttle. And you control the radar on your left hand there. It's like a joystick.
0: There is this toggle switch inside the cockpit. Up was peace and down was war, kind of like a safety on a gun, it was explained. Now, CBC, as you no doubt know, we've covered the ongoing debate between the Gripen and the American yes. F-35s. The Swedes promising to onshore to Canada some of their production if we choose them. Yesterday, big announcement, the Prime Minister announced that we're going to negotiate to buy some of Saab's or Gripen's GlobalEye airborne early warning aircraft to help defend the Arctic.
2: Mm-hmm. Okay, now you talked about Canadian companies all hoping to get a piece of this military spending, that 70% target for domestic suppliers. What did that look like?
0: Well, everybody had slapped a maple leaf on their gadget if they could make that claim. And I mean, it was obvious to me that people were putting the Canadian-ness of their business front and center.
1: Designed, manufactured, assembled, engineered, everything right here in Canada. It's not sub-built, it's not assembled somewhere else and put on a boat. These are right here in Cowansville, Quebec. That's where they're made.
7: We are a Canadian manufacturer of off-road tracked vehicles. So we are the only Canadian, fully Canadian company that is in the bid for that project.
8: Canadian company, all Canadian owned, Canadian controlled, Canadian founded.
0: There was this other exhibit, Cleve Technology.

0: Technology out of Oshawa. Everybody had a red shirt on. The CEO, Paul Church, had an English accent, but told me he immigrated here 40 years ago.
1: You guys are really, really waving the flag here. Why are you doing that?
2: To be Canadian, number one. We've been trying to motivate the big prime contractors to engage with Canadian companies for many, many years. And of course they will. That's why we exist. But under this new government, the new policy, the unfriendliness of our neighbor, I think it's motivating companies to look even more at Canadian SMEs like us. So it's a great opportunity for us. Thank you, Mr. Trump.
0: One last observation, Rebecca. Upon closer inspection of some of these businesses and upon having a conversation with many of them, there seemed to be a partner involved in many cases. Mm. An Italian partner, a British partner, an American partner. And it struck me that some of these Canadian businesses, there's this... I'm Canadian, but I need this American partner, or I need this British partner. So these companies, in some senses, are Canadian, but they're multinational. Some part of the project is from someplace else. So it'll be interesting to me to see where they set the bar in terms of the procurement process.
1: Yeah. Okay. Hallie, thank you very much for this.
0: Thanks, Rebecca.
1: Hallie Cottenham with Voices and Stories from CANSEC. The conference continues today at the Cohere Center, formerly the EY Center, and that's out near the airport.

0: And it is 8:23 and you're listening to Ottawa Morning here on CBC Radio 1. Right now in the city, it's sunny, finally, and 14 degrees. We started off with cloudy, rainy skies, but should see a mix of things today with our high getting up to about 20. Our film review this week takes us to the coast of Morocco.
1: Hola, mi niña. Estoy muy contenta de que hayas venido. Un año sin tenerte en casa es mucho.
2: Voy a vender la casa. No me iré de Tánger. Yo nací aquí. He venido por mis muebles. Quiero comprarlos de nuevo. ¿Cuánto pide por todo?
0: So that's a clip from Calle Malaga, or Malaga Street, a new film from Morocco in which a widow named Maria fights to keep her home in the face of her daughter who wants to sell it and move Maria to Spain. Now, Maria soon takes steps to foil her daughter's plans. It had its Canadian premiere at TIFF last September and arrives in Ottawa on Monday. Ottawa Morning's film critic Tom McSorley has seen it, joins us now in studio with more. Good morning.
3: Good morning.
0: Okay, well, before we talk about the film, tell us a bit about the setting, which is crucial to the story.
3: Yeah, it is. It's the city of Tangier, which is at the northern tip of Morocco. If you imagine a map of Morocco where the Strait of Gibraltar and the Rock of Gibraltar meet Africa, that's where Tangier is. And being so close to Spain, it's perhaps not surprising, as we're told at the outset of the film, a significant number of Spaniards settled there in that port city over the decades, particularly in the 1930s, fleeing the fascist forces of Franco. And they remained there, forming a kind of Spanish quarter in Tangier. So the film's actually in Spanish in Morocco. So the main character, Maria, who was born and raised in that neighborhood, she wants to stay there after the death of her husband.
0: Okay, so we told you a little bit about what happens in the film. Give us a bit of a better snapshot here.
3: Sure. 70-something Maria is living her life in this Tangier community. She's a familiar figure to the neighborhood merchants, the grocers, and others. And one day her daughter, Clara, arrives. She's a nurse who lives in Madrid with her two children, and she's going through a messy divorce and needs money. So she tries to convince Maria to sell the family residence and move to Madrid. And Maria, of course, refuses. This is her home. She was born here. She doesn't want to leave. So tensions mount when Clara, mentioning that actually the property was left to her by the father, presses on with the sale. So Maria agrees at some point to enter a senior's home in Tangier, but with the sale underway and Clara gone back to Spain, she secretly moves back into her now empty home, devising schemes to kind of raise money to buy back the furniture that Clara sold off to an antique dealer. And Maria's schemes involve starting up a soccer watching parties, for example, selling beer and food in the residence and having an affair with that antique dealer. So all the while, prospective buyers off in the distance are lining up to buy the place. So what will happen when the place sells, if it does? So will Maria end up in Madrid after all? And will her relationship with her daughter, Clara, survive?

0: life. So it's a really complex human situation. It's beautifully realized in this sensitive drama.
1: Some comedy, comedic moments.
0: Yes,
1: though, it
0: absolutely.
1: Looks like.
0: Yeah. There's lots of humor in it as well.
1: Is it worth a look?
0: It is. It's a really understated, kind of emotionally powerful story.

0: The Spanish acting legend Carmen Maura, who's a regular in the films of Pedro Almodovar, she delivers a really riveting performance as this kind of intelligent, passionate, resourceful, and yes, witty Maria. So yeah, definitely worth a look.
1: Okay. Your small screen pick, closer to home. Have a listen.
2: I don't like artsy-fartsy movies. What I do like are movies that reflect magnificent Indian values.
3: Just me or is everyone going nuts?
4: What we have here is a Bollywood-Hollywood state of mind. Our lifeline is India and we sort of depend on it to define us.
5: Why, sir? Love's your white woman. What a drama queen your mother is.
6: When you wanted a love nest, did I say anything?
4: It's not a love nest, ma. It's my apartment.
1: What are we listening to here?
0: This is the 2002, I can't believe it's almost 25 years old, the multicultural Canadian rom-com Bollywood Hollywood by Indo-Canadian filmmaker Deepa Mehta. Raised in New Delhi before settling in Toronto in her mid-20s, Deepa Mehta has written and directed many kind of hard-hitting socio-political dramas like Water, Earth, Biba Boys, Midnight's Children. But here she decides to kind of revisit and work with the Bollywood musical romantic comedy conventions and set them in an Indo-Canadian family in Toronto. So it's the story of Raul, the oldest son of a first-generation immigrant parents who expect him to marry first, according to tradition. But opposed to their idea and wanting to find true love, he hires an escort to be his fake girlfriend to appease his parents. And soon enough, Rebecca, he begins to fall in love with her.
1: Imagine
0: that. So there's drama, there's mistaken identity, there's plenty of comedy, and of course, Bollywood, there's musical numbers. Mm-hmm. So it's a lively combination of the two traditions of glossy rom-coms, Hollywood and Bollywood. So as a key line in the film says, different wood, same tree.
1: Okay. Tom, thank you very much for that.
0: Okay.
1: As Tom McSorley, Ottawa Morning's film critic, Kale Malaga, opens at the Bytown on Monday. Bollywood Hollywood is streaming on CBC Gem. It's 29 minutes now past 8 o'clock, and we've got Doug back to let us know how things are out there on the roads.
7: You do. Well, it's getting busier. It's heavy on the eastbound 417 from just east of Moody right through the 416 and past Bayshore to Pinecrest, where the construction zone is. It's also busy approaching it from the east side, so the westbound 417 heavy there from Maitland to Brand IKEA, so just beyond Woodruff. There's also a collision on the eastbound 417, just right around Carling, so it's briefly busy there. The Champlain Bridge is slow headed towards Ottawa and stays that way on Island Park Drive, which is kind of busy kind of both directions between the Champlain Bridge and Richmond Road. The other bridges seem fine to me. The westbound 417 also busy now headed downtown. It starts there just as you're approaching the 174 split in west of Innes, and it's heavy all the way into Nicholas. Busy on southbound Riverside coming down to Billings Bridge, Bank Street, because of construction, and also really quite busy on northbound Bronson coming up from Carleton University all the way up to that horrible intersection at Carling. Hunt Club Road, very slow eastbound from just east of Merivale, right to and through Prince of Wales and across the bridge to Riverside. Busy eastbound at Hunt Club at Greenbank as well. And northbound Prince of Wales. If you're coming up from Barrhaven, do not take Prince of Wales. It is slow from south of Fallowfield all the way up to Hunt Club Road. I'm back again right after David's newscast.
1: Okay, Doug, thanks very much. And the time is 8:30.
8: This is CBC News. Good morning. It's mainly sunny and 14 degrees. I'm David Giroux, and here's the latest from the CBC Ottawa newsroom. It's been a few days since an additional lane was opened on Highway 417 in an effort to ease traffic congestion. The city opened a bus-only on-ramp for drivers over the weekend as road work continues to plague the Queensway. But as Justin Ball tells us, drivers have mixed opinions on whether it's making a difference.
9: It's been heavy all the time. And with the construction that's been taking place now, it's getting worse.
10: Fred Mueller has been driving Ottawa's Highway 417 for 35 years. He's one of many frustrated with the lane closures at Woodruff Avenue as roadwork to expand the LRT continues. The city has been working on a way to relieve the congestion. One way was by opening a bus-only on-ramp to vehicles. But during yesterday's afternoon commute, drivers are having conflicted feelings on if it's helping.
11: Today has been a little bit better, certainly. And I think, obviously, the city's trying to do what they can.
12: I wish there would be more lanes to open up so it would be easier to get downtown and stuff, because it does make it difficult after work wanting to go downtown. Kind of turns you away from it just because there's too much traffic.
10: CBC captured video on Tuesday's afternoon commute around 3 p.m., showing bumper-to-bumper traffic, even with the additional lane. For Mayor Mark Sutcliffe, the solution is simple.
13: We've accelerated the timetable for the work to get done, but there are some things you can't accelerate. When you pour concrete, it needs time to set.
10: The city expects the roadwork to finish 3 weeks ahead of schedule on July 6th. In the meantime, Sutcliffe insists the additional lane will pave the way for an easier commute. Justin Ball, CBC News.

0: News, Ottawa.
1: OC Transpo says Line 1 will be back to full train service on June 8th. That's about a week earlier than the new general manager had said to expect it. Rick Leary sent a memo to the mayor and councillors saying double car trains will be back on weekdays, coming every 5 minutes during rush hour. Weekends will see single car service. OC Transpo has to cut the number of cars on the line in January when the system's maintainer found a new issue with parts that were attached to the wheels. Ottawa's police chief is set to give an update on steps to address gender-based violence and sexual violence within the force. The Ottawa Police Service Board made the announcement yesterday afternoon, and it comes after a string of reports of misconduct involving members of the police service. Emma Weller has more.
2: It's been one after another. Four separate reports of gender-based and sexual violence within the Ottawa Police have surfaced since the end of April. And now, Chief Eric Stubbs will address them. The police board held a meeting with him and other OPS executives on Monday, discussing the seriousness of those reports. In a media release, it says Stubbs will provide a public update on how the force is responding to the allegations, including its plans to strengthen prevention, reporting, accountability, workplace culture, and public trust, all of which have been in the spotlight this month. In early May, CBC reported that an Ottawa police sergeant who died by suicide in March was accused of sexual assaults and sexual misconduct by college students he had been instructing. Not long after, CBC learned recent criminal charges against someone on the force relate to alleged intimate partner violence. The board says it will not provide directions or interfere with the cases. They must go through their own accountability processes, like a criminal investigation, for example. The update will be given at the board's next regular meeting on June 22nd. Community members and organizations are invited to share their perspectives at the meeting. Emma Weller, CBC News, Ottawa.
1: New home sales spiked in April after Ontario's HST rebate kicked in. The Ford government removed the 13% tax on all new home sales valued under $1 million, saving buyers up to $130,000. According to data compiled by Altus Group for the Building Industry and Land Development Association, better known as BILD, there were 1,100 new home sales in April. At the same time last year, there were just 384 new homes sold. While it does mark a significant year-over-year increase, the April sales do remain well below the 10-year average for the month. Justin Sherwood is the chief operating officer at BILD.
3: It will build slowly, but I think it's always important to remember that sales of homes typically occur in the spring and in the fall market. And so I think we can expect it to build through the tail end of the spring market, probably slow down a little bit in the summer, which is traditional, and then ramp back up again for the fall market.
1: The provincial government has already passed legislation to cover its 8% of the 13% HST. The federal government has yet to pass its bill to cover its portion. One of the organizers of a canceled Habs watch party in Gatineau says he's hopeful things might change. Wasim Aboutanos helped to plan the event for fans to watch the Montreal Canadiens playoff game at the Slush Puppy Center. But after selling many tickets for charity, the NHL shut things down. Aboutanos says it was an issue of territory because the venue is within the exclusive marketing area for the Ottawa Senators. He finds that strange, given the Habs are the only Canadian team still in the running.
4: The thing that they're trying to protect doesn't even exist on their territory at the moment that we're speaking. You know, we're talking about the playoffs. Only one Canadian team left. So this is why we're a bit surprised that we're protecting something that can't be commercialized on their territory at the moment.
1: More than 7,000 people have signed a petition to reverse the decision, and Quebec politicians have taken their cause to the provincial legislature and Parliament Hill. Aboutanos hopes this pressure might push Sens management to change their mind. And that's your CBC News. Now here's Doug with one last look at your morning traffic.
5: Well, just again, the reminder, the northbound Prince of Wales is very heavy coming up from Barrhaven. Heavy there from just before Fallowfield all the way up to Hunt Club. Hunt Club is nasty. Backed up eastbound from like just east of Merivale all the way to Riverside. Backed up eastbound as well at Woodruff near the Sportsplex. The eastbound 417 very heavy from just east of Moody right into Pinecrest. And busy westbound there approaching the construction zone from Maitland to IKEA, so just beyond Woodruff. The westbound 417 is also heavy headed downtown from the 174 split right into Nicholas. I'm back again this afternoon on All in a Day shortly after 3 o'clock.
6: Okay, Doug, thanks very much for that. We've got sunny skies right now and 14 degrees and our high is 20. Kind of a mix of sun and cloud through the day, but a good one it looks like. So get out and enjoy it and have yourself a lovely day. The Current is coming up next. We'll see you tomorrow.

0: forced striking workers back to the job. Kate McKenna reports.
1: It is totally unacceptable that the Liberals have continuously used their go-to-strike-breaking tool of 107 to undermine workers' chartered, protected right to strike.
2: Winnipeg Centre MP Leah Gazan was flanked by Labour leaders ahead of debate in the House of Commons over her private members' bill, which seeks to remove a tool used by Ottawa to end strikes. NDP leader Avi Lewis.
3: Section 107 has been used 8 times in the last 2 years to force workers back to work in legal strikes.
2: The NDP and unions have argued that by using Section 107, the federal government is undermining bargaining rights. Gazan's bill is not likely to pass into law, given the Liberals hold a majority in the House of Commons. But it comes at a time when the federal government is considering changing the labor code, including reviewing Section 107. But unions say they're worried Ottawa wants to strengthen its power, not weaken it. Kate McKenna, CBC News, Ottawa.
0: Iran's Revolutionary Guard says it's retaliating for U.S. strikes on southern Iran. The U.S. military says overnight it targeted ground control stations and drone launch sites. This is the second time in 3 days the U.S. has attacked Iran. The escalation in hostilities is threatening the fragile ceasefire. Willie Lowry has more from Jerusalem.
4: While diplomatic efforts to end the U.S.-Iran war heat up, so too does the battlefield. Iran's Revolutionary Guard says it responded to U.S. strikes by targeting a U.S. base in the region. It's unclear exactly which base it went after, but the Kuwaiti military says it intercepted incoming missiles on Thursday morning. The Gulf country is home to 5 U.S. bases. Despite the tit-for-tat strikes, foreign policy expert Kirsten Fontenrose says peace talks aren't necessarily failing.
5: So this is both sides still doing some saber rattling with, you know, a little bit of active fire.
4: On Wednesday, U.S. President Donald Trump said a deal was close, but he's still not fully satisfied. He reiterated that Iran must never possess a nuclear weapon. Willie Lowry, CBC News, Jerusalem.
0: Prime Minister Mark Carney is once again taking his economic sales pitch for Canada on the road, and this time it's the United States. Carney will be in New York City today to meet with business leaders and speak at the Economic Club of New York. He's trying to draw more investment to Canada. The Prime Minister's office has not identified exactly who he'll be sitting down with. The trip does come as Mexican and U.S. officials meet this week for CUSMA talks. Now here's your forecast for Ottawa. Mainly cloudy today, a 30% chance of showers late this morning and this afternoon, a high of 20. Partly cloudy tonight with a 30% chance of showers early this evening, a low of 11 degrees overnight. Tomorrow, a cloudy start to the day with a few showers beginning in the afternoon, a high of 19. On Saturday, a mix of sun and cloud with a 30% chance of showers and a high of 19. On Sunday, cloudy and a high of 20.
6: Hello, I'm Matt Galloway in Victoria, British Columbia, and you're listening to The Current. As Premier David Eby contends with the prospect of an Alberta pipeline seeking to reach the BC coast, he is also facing questions around Indigenous land rights, his moves to roll back policies around drug decriminalization and consumer carbon pricing, all while the BC Conservatives pull ahead of the provincial NDP in polling and select a new leader at the end of this week. We spoke a lot about these issues with the Premier in our last segment. Two political watchers are here in Victoria to join us now and talk further about this. Katie DeRosa is the CBC's provincial affairs reporter in BC, and Rob Shaw is Czech News' political correspondent here in Victoria. Hello to you both.
7: Hi, Matt. Thanks for having me.
6: Thanks for being here. We just heard the Premier reflect on what he is facing politically in this moment. Katie, what stood out to you?
7: What stands out to me is I think now the Premier has a new foil. It used to be President Donald Trump, and now it's Danielle Smith. You know, he's called her separatist Premier. I know in your chat he walked that back a little bit, but now he has sort of an opposite to champion against. It's not the BC opposition, the BC Conservatives. So I think he's using Alberta separatism as his moment to be Captain Canada. He had a press conference where the Canada flag was back out there. He last had that during his tariffs, his Buy BC push. And now he's, you know, really using the Alberta separatist question to, you know, bolster his position as I'm behind Canada. Let's get projects that unite the whole of Canada, and BC has those projects.
6: Rob, what do you make of how the Premier is handling this moment? To Katie's point, there is the relations between the various provinces, but also he finds himself still

0: really about, do you think?
1: Yeah, absolutely. The loneliness for sure, and combating that. Mental health and giving people space to just show up. I mean, you said it, and in that connection, people are missing that connection. So I think oftentimes people will show up because they just want connection, you know, whatever that looks like, and they'll take what they can get from connecting with one another. But I think it's really getting out of the judgments and the assumptions about other people as well, and just, you know, the simple reminder that we're all human and we're all going through something, we're all experiencing this life. And yeah.
0: How do you want people to be different after they leave, after they've talked to you and you've listened, and then they get up from the bench and they go off into the world and do whatever they're going to do? How do you want them to be different?
1: Yeah, I think just knowing that they're not alone, you know, and knowing that there's a space for them here, and like their voice matters. And I definitely have seen that with multiple people. They're, you know, sometimes they leave with like a little bit of pep in their step. You know, I had one gentleman that came and brought me a flower back because he was so grateful for just having that space. You know, it was only 5-10 minutes of a space. It was a small, you know, time frame. But yeah, I think that's how I would say, you know, if they can just feel like they're seen and heard.
0: It's a real sign of respect when you can do that, right? I mean, yes, it's about listening to somebody, but it's also about caring about somebody.
1: Yeah, I mean, we all want to be seen and heard, and I think that's a fundamental, like, thing that we all carry. And so if we can offer that in that simple gesture of a curiosity and a reflection of what they're saying, then people get to receive that, even in a small little amount. Like, it doesn't take a whole lot.
0: Cassandra, thank you very much.
1: Yeah, thank you very much.
2: That's Cassandra Little. She's a listener with Sidewalk Talk Victoria. We met outside the Victoria Public Library. Well, coming up after your regional update, the Victoria scientist Louise K. Blight spent 3 months in Antarctica studying penguins. She'll tell us what it was like to live and work in one of the most remote places on the planet. That's coming up in 90 seconds. I'm Matt Galloway. This is The Current. Stick around.
3: I'm David Giroux, and here's an update from the CBC Ottawa newsroom. Ottawa's police chief is set to address the public regarding a string of recent gender-based and sexual violence allegations connected to members of the force. The police board says it met with Chief Eric Stubbs on Monday, along with other executives from the force, discussing the seriousness of the allegations and how they plan to address them. Ontario Solicitor General Michael Kersner is defending new powers that he has given to himself to direct police boards in our province. Kersner says the new powers will be used to align local police priorities with what the province wants to prioritize. New home sales spiked in April after Ontario's HST rebate kicked in. The Ford government removed the 13% tax on all new home sales valued under $1 million, saving buyers up to $130,000. There were 1,100 new home sales in April. At the same time last year, there were just 384 new home sales. Now here's your forecast for Ottawa. Mainly cloudy today, a 30% chance of showers late this morning and this afternoon, a high of 20. Partly cloudy tonight with a 30% chance of showers early this evening, a low of 11 degrees overnight. Tomorrow, a cloudy start to the day with a few showers beginning in the afternoon, a high of 19. On Saturday, a mix of sun and cloud with a 30% chance of showers and a high of 19. On Sunday, cloudy and a high of 20.
0: You're listening to The Current on CBC Radio. My name's Matt Galloway. What is that we're listening to? What type of animal is that? I'll give you a second. That is the sound of the Adélie penguin. Adélie penguins are the most widespread species of penguins in the Antarctic, also the smallest. And one place that you can find them
2: is Cape Royds, at the world's southernmost penguin colony. Louise K. Blight is one of the very few people who has spent time there, living alongside those penguins and doing field research. Louise is a conservation biologist, adjunct associate professor at the University of Victoria's School of Environmental Studies, and her new book about her time in Antarctica is

0: Austrian woman. It's called A Woman in the Polar Night. And in the early 1930s, she went to Svalbard in the Arctic to go and live with her husband, who was a fur trapper, and her husband's fellow fur trapper. She lived with the two of them in this completely isolated little hut in what ended up being endless darkness. And in a similar way, she just wrote about what the world was like around her, all the subtle changes she observed every day, and being immersed in nature. And in her 90s, I think she was interviewed, and she said, I think that a year, in her case, was the Arctic, but she said, I think that a year in the Arctic should be compulsory for everybody, and then people would know what's important in life.
1: Do you feel like you've learned what's important in life by doing this work?
0: I feel like I've had glimpses into it anyway.
1: Yeah. Lucky you. I really, really enjoyed this book, and I'm really glad to have the chance to talk to you about it. Louise, thank you very much.
0: Thank you.
1: Louise K. Blight is the author of the new book, Where the Earth Meets the Sky, the story of penguins, people, and place in Antarctica, an adjunct associate professor at the University of Victoria's School of Environmental Studies, and one of the bird specialists on the Committee on the Status of Endangered Wildlife in Canada. That is The Current from Victoria, British Columbia. Thanks for the warm welcome that everyone gave us here. Stay tuned. Q's up next on CBC Radio 1. I'm Matt Galloway. Thanks for listening.
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6: Anthony Cimolino spent 40 years with one of the world's biggest theater festivals, Canada's own Stratford Festival in Ontario. Now Anthony is stepping away, so he'll be here to tell you some amazing stories and also how it feels to leave for his exit interview.
7: This is CBC News.
8: Good morning. It's mostly cloudy and 13 degrees. I'm David Giroux, and here's the latest from the CBC Ottawa newsroom. Traffic troubles continue for some Ottawa drivers, even after the city's new lane addition along Highway 417. Over the weekend, a bus-only ramp near Woodruff Avenue became available to all drivers, a move by the city to provide some relief from traffic caused by the LRT expansion. But drone footage captured by CBC at about 3 o'clock on Tuesday afternoon shows the same gridlock that commuters know all too well. Mayor Mark Sutcliffe is aware of drivers' woes and promises the city will wrap up the road work as quickly as possible.
9: That lane seems to have helped. It's better. It's not ideal. It's not perfect. It's challenging. But we're doing everything we can to make it happen as quickly as possible and get it over with.
8: The city is pushing for construction to finish 3 weeks ahead of schedule, with regular traffic flow returning as soon as July 6th. Ottawa's police chief is set to address the public regarding a string of recent gender-based and sexual violence allegations connected to members within the force. The police board made the announcement in a media release yesterday afternoon. It says it met with Chief Eric Stubbs on Monday, along with other executives from the force, to discuss the seriousness of the allegations and how they plan to address them. Since the end of April, 4 separate cases of serious misconduct have emerged. The board says it doesn't interfere with those cases. They're subject to their own accountability processes. Stubbs is set to provide an update at the board's next meeting on June 22nd. Ontario Solicitor General Michael Kirzner is defending new powers that he's given to himself to direct police boards in our province. Kirzner says the new powers will be used to align local police priorities with what the province wants to prioritize. He says he will not be directing police, but instead a mechanism will be used to better communicate with police boards. Bill 119 was tabled earlier this week. NDP leader Marit Stiles has expressed concern about that plan. The federal NDP is pushing Mark Carney's government to remove a portion of the labor code that the federal government has used to force workers back on the job. Section 107 gives the labor minister discretionary power to intervene in labor disputes. NDP leader Avi Lewis says it undermines bargaining rights.
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0: been used 8 times in the last 2 years to force workers back to work in legal strikes. We have postal workers here. We have railroad workers here. We have QP flight attendants, airline workers here. And they have all been subject to the draconian use of this provision.
1: The Carney government is already reviewing the labor code and considering some changes. Unions say they're worried the federal government will try to weaken their power. Iran says it has targeted a U.S. airbase in the Gulf region.
2: روابط عمومی سپاه اعلام کرد در پی تعرض سحرگاه امروز ارتش متجاوز آمریکا.
1: A newsreader for the state broadcaster says it's in retaliation for recent U.S. attacks. Kuwait, which hosts an American base, says its air defense system is intercepting drones, but did not say where they were coming from. Earlier, the U.S. carried out its second attack in Iran in the last 3 days, saying the action was in self-defense. The renewed hostilities are threatening the fragile ceasefire between the U.S. and Iran. Australia is suing U.S. manufacturing giant for the equivalent of about $2 billion Canadian. It alleges 3M used toxic forever chemicals in a firefighting foam that has contaminated dozens of defense bases across that country. Forever chemicals are compounds that don't break down and have been linked to serious health issues. Michelle Rowland is Australia's Attorney General.
3: Our position is that 3M withheld a range of information and misrepresented the effects of this substance. This included withholding 3M's own environmental laboratory testing, which showed there were significant adverse environmental effects associated with the use of 3M firefighting foam.
1: In response, 3M says it has never made forever chemicals in Australia. And that's your CBC News. Now here's your forecast for Ottawa. Mainly cloudy today, a 30% chance of showers late this morning and this afternoon, a high of 20. Partly cloudy tonight with a 30% chance of showers early this evening, a low of 11 degrees overnight. Tomorrow, a cloudy start to the day with a few showers beginning in the afternoon, a high of 19. On Saturday, a mix of sun and cloud with a 30% chance of showers and a high of 19. On Sunday, cloudy and a high of 20.
4: I'm Tom Power. Welcome to Cube. Colm Tabin wrote the novel Brooklyn. That movie was nominated for an Oscar, so he got to go to the ceremony. But he didn't write the screenplay, so instead of the red carpet, they put him in a whole different area, and it's a hilarious story. You're going to want to stick around for that. Colm is considered one of the finest writers of our time. He's been shortlisted for the prestigious Booker Prize 3 times. He'll be here to tell you about his new book of short stories, about what he did when he had to get to the hospital, but the Pope was blocking traffic, and why he wanted to write from the perspective of the most reviled people in the world. That's coming up. Plus, we play our inaugural new game, Getting to Know Q, with the host of this year's Canadian Screen Awards, Andrew Fung. All that coming up on Q.

to make this speech. You don't want to be appear drunk on the stage. No, no. And you absolutely sure you've won as the announcement. And it goes on and on, big speeches, and the name is going to be called, and you're already trying to work out, you know, make sure you thank so-and-so, make sure you thank so-and-so. And then when it's not you, they turn off the TV lights on you. So you move, honestly, you move from life into death. You move from the 21st century into the 18th, you know, where there's no

0: morning, I'm David Giroux, and here's an update from the CBC Ottawa newsroom. China's foreign minister will be in Canada today for a three-day visit covering trade, investment, and global security. Wang Yi's arrival marks the first visit to Canada by a Chinese foreign minister in a decade. A federal finance intelligence agency is warning that major sporting events can heighten the risk of vulnerable people being exploited by human traffickers. Ahead of the World Cup of Soccer co-hosted by Canada, the Financial Transactions and Reports Analysis Center of Canada advises businesses to look out for signs of money dealings that may be linked to trafficking for the purpose of sexual exploitation or forced labor. A government official in Kenya says 16 students died in an overnight fire that started in the dormitory of a girls' boarding school. The country's education minister says 79 others were injured at the girls' school, which has more than 800 students in central Kenya. Now here's your forecast for Ottawa. Mainly cloudy today, a 30% chance of showers late this morning and this afternoon, a high of 20. Partly cloudy tonight with a 30% chance of showers early this evening, a low of 11 degrees overnight. Tomorrow, a cloudy start to the day with a few showers beginning in the afternoon, a high of 19. On Saturday, a mix of sun and cloud with a 30% chance of showers and a high of 19. On Sunday, cloudy and a high of 20.
1: Tom Power, you're listening to Q. Coming up in just a couple of minutes on the show, you're going to hear the inaugural version game. What do you say? The first time we've ever played our new game on Q. It's called Getting to Know Q. Huh? And we played it with Andrew Fung, who you might know from Kim's Convenience. He's also hosting the Canadian Screen Awards. So coming up, try to find out whether your Tim Hortons order is like Andrew Fung's Tim Hortons order. That's coming up. In just a couple of minutes on Q. But right now, you're in the middle of my conversation with the acclaimed Irish writer Colm Tobin. Colm has been shortlisted for the Booker Prize three times. His 2009 novel, Brooklyn, was turned into an Oscar-nominated film. He's written fiction and nonfiction, and he's here to talk about his book of short stories called The News from Dublin. In this latest short story collection, you enter a lot of different heads. You know, you enter a lot of different minds. A bereaved mother in World War I, a desperate man trying to save a sick brother, a sister in Argentina longing to return to Spain, a lover that's been wrecked by grief. But one story in the collection, I have to say, caught me off guard more than any of them. It's a piece you might have heard me reference earlier. It begins with the image of a man in Barcelona trying to rent a city bike, like a rentable bike, with his credit card. In that story, it's called A Free Man. Colm writes from the perspective of an Irish pedophile and former teacher who has moved to Barcelona after being released from prison. It is an uncomfortable story. It's a powerful story, but it's an uncomfortable story, and it's incredibly well written. It's also incredibly

0: treat for everyone in the audience.
1: I think so too. Andrew, thanks for coming and congratulations.
0: Thank you so much for having me.
1: Thank you so much to Andrew Fung for coming in. Be sure to tune in to the Canadian Screen Awards this Sunday at 8 p.m. You can watch it on CBC, CBC Gem, Crave, CTV, Global, and Stack TV. I believe the Canadian Academy will be sending a bunch of carrier pigeons out into the skies to let you know, if you don't have a TV around, who won the Canadian Screen Awards. That is it for Q Today. Tomorrow, the legendary actor Paul Gross will be here. He's starring in a new production of Samuel Beckett's Waiting for Godot. He'll tell you why he thinks that play is one of the greatest feats of human civilization. That's tomorrow on the show. See you soon. Up there with the Tahiti treat. We'll see you tomorrow, later on.
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4: I'm Emil Niazi, sitting in for El Amin Abdel Mahmoud. There's no question hockey is having a moment right now. We've had massive hits like Shorzy and Heated Rivalry, now off campus. You'll hear why hockey is inspiring so many shows right now.
5: This is CBC News. Good morning. It's mostly cloudy and 16 degrees. I'm David Giroux, and here's the latest from the CBC Ottawa newsroom. Prime Minister Mark Carney is once again taking his economic sales pitch for Canada on the road, this time to the United States. Carney will be in New York City today to meet with business leaders and speak at the Economic Club of New York. He's trying to draw more investment to Canada. The Prime Minister's office has not identified exactly who he's going to be sitting down with. The trip comes as Mexican and U.S. officials meet this week for CUSMA talks. Those talks with Canada have yet to begin. A new report from the Canadian Institute for Health Information says more family doctors are delivering mental health and addiction care to Canadians. It's an example of the growing demand for mental health services and the barriers to accessing that care in our country. Tashauna Reed has the details.
6: A new report from the Canadian Institute for Health Information says visits to family doctors for psychotherapy and counseling has increased nearly 50% since 2015, while pediatricians saw a 60% increase.
7: We're seeing more and more patients going to their family doctors and pediatricians.
6: Sunita Karmakar-Hoare worked on the report. She says despite significant numbers of psychotherapists and social workers entering the workforce, it's not keeping up with the demand.
7: Many of these healthcare professions are not growing enough.
6: The research did not include people seeking private care or visits to emergency departments. It's information healthcare providers say they need to understand how to meet the challenge. Tashauna Reed, CBC News, Toronto.
5: The federal NDP is pushing the Carney government to remove Section 107 from the Labour Code. In the past, the provision has been used to force striking workers back to the job. Kate McKenna reports.
8: It is totally unacceptable that the Liberals have continuously used their go-to-strike-breaking tool of 107 to undermine workers' chartered, protected right to strike.
9: Winnipeg Centre MP Leah Gazan was flanked by Labour leaders ahead of debate in the House of Commons over her private members' bill, which seeks to remove a tool used by Ottawa to end strikes. NDP leader Avi Lewis.
10: Section 107 has been used 8 times in the last 2 years to force workers back to work in legal strikes.
9: The NDP and unions have argued that by using Section 107, the federal government is undermining bargaining rights. Gazan's bill is not likely to pass into law, given the Liberals hold a majority in the House of Commons. But it comes at a time when the federal government is considering changing the labor code, including reviewing Section 107. But unions say they're worried Ottawa wants to strengthen its power, not weaken it. Kate McKenna, CBC News, Ottawa.
5: Iran's Revolutionary Guard says it's retaliating for U.S. strikes on southern Iran. The U.S. military says overnight it targeted ground control stations and drone launch sites. This is the second time in three

Emil Niazi. This is Commotion. I'm sitting in for Elamin Abdel Mahmoud. After five seasons, Hacks is coming to an end. If you're unfamiliar, it's a comedy drama that follows the relationship between two friends and creative partners. Deborah Vance is an older stand-up comedian who's making her comeback, and Ava is a much younger comedy writer working for her. During its run, it garnered dozens of awards. Its two leads won Emmys. The show has won a Peabody and some Golden Globes. But despite all of the love from the industry, Hacks has also been one of the

0: Good morning. It's 11:30. I'm Elise Scurro with the latest from the CBC Ottawa newsroom. Another Ontario Liberal is throwing his hat in the ring for the party's leadership. Rob Sirjanik is a rookie MPP elected last year. He's promising to rebuild the party with a focus on affordability, education, and health care. Prime Minister Mark Carney is once again taking his economic sales pitch for Canada on the road, this time to the United States. Carney will be in New York City today to meet with business leaders and speak at the Economic Club of New York. He's trying to draw more investment to Canada. And more than 24,000 travel documents could be suspended by the federal government's measures to keep Ebola out of Canada. The Immigration Department has announced a 90-day suspension of a variety of immigration and travel documents for people in the Democratic Republic of the Congo, Uganda, and South Sudan. More news at noon. Now here's your weather forecast for Ottawa. A mix of sun and cloud today, the high 20 degrees, the UV index high, partly cloudy tonight with a low of 11 degrees. Tomorrow, mainly cloudy, a few showers are set to begin in the afternoon. Winds will gust up to 50 kilometers an hour. The high is 19 degrees and the UV index will be high. Tomorrow night, cloudy, a 60% chance of showers with a low of 10. And taking a look at your Saturday, it's said to be a sunny day with a high of 19 degrees and a low of 9.
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7: This is CBC News. Good afternoon. It's mostly cloudy and 15 degrees in Ottawa. I'm Elise Skura, and here's the latest from the CBC Ottawa newsroom. A 19-year-old accused in a fatal hit-and-run that left an Ottawa crossing guard dead appeared in court this morning. Xander Wright was charged in March with failing to remain at the scene. He pleaded guilty to that crime in court today. He's now preparing to go to trial on a second charge after pleading not guilty today to dangerous driving causing death. Dozens of protesters are outside the Cohere Center on day two of the CANSEC conference. It's the largest defense trade show in Canada, and those demonstrating want to send a message to those who are attending. Megan Caves was there with the climate action group Last Generation Canada.
8: The conference there, they're selling weapons that are slaughtering people, innocent people, even babies in the Middle East. They're slaughtering people around the world, and it's unacceptable. We have to take a stand against it.
7: Today is the last day of the CANSEC conference. The city of Ottawa has been warning of potential traffic delays to the airport. Doug Ford is at that defense expo and talking about the province's role in the industry. Ottawa and Toronto are among the major Canadian cities vying to host a new multinational defense bank. It would provide funds to allied nations. Premier Ford was asked again why he is pushing for Toronto to get the bank.
9: I had a conversation with the mayor here, and if Toronto wins, Ottawa wins. It's not just all about Toronto. When you have over 760 tech companies just in Canada alone, when you have the capital here, it'd be a joint venture as far as I'm concerned.
7: Mayor Mark Sutcliffe says Ottawa makes more sense to host the defense hub because of the number of tech companies based in this region. The sale of new homes in Ottawa is on the rise. Home builders say a spike last month is because of a tax relief incentive. The CBC's David Fraser with more on what is driving buyers.
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10: Where Stephanie Vintner is busy selling new builds.
11: People love that opportunity, and you get exactly what you want. So it's always been kind of an attractive avenue for a lot of people if it's attainable, and the rebate really helped that.
10: Earlier this year, the federal and Ontario governments removed HST on new homes, taking 13% off sale prices, something that existed already for reselling houses. Jason Burgraff is the executive director of the Greater Ottawa Home Builders Association.
12: People have kind of come back to the showrooms, and it's really a lot of people who were sort of on the edge of wanting to buy, right? That like they were kind of ready. They were just sort of waiting for the announcement to come. And now it seems a lot of those people who were just waiting for this to happen have now gone ahead and started to sign deals.
10: The association says 744 new Ottawa homes sold in April, up more than 160% compared to a month earlier. And the trend is taking place across Ontario. Builders now hope this level of home sales and the incentive stick around. They're watching to see if this tax relief is causing just a blip, or if increased home sales will continue throughout the year. David Fraser, CBC News, Ottawa.
7: Prime Minister Mark Carney is meeting business executives as he begins a two-day trip to

0: New York City. It is not clear who exactly he's getting together with, but Carney is set to give a speech to the Economic Club of New York this hour. Janice McGregor has more.
1: This appears to be a networking trip, straight up. The Prime Minister's office isn't foreshadowing any particular announcements in his noon hour speech. No cabinet ministers or Canadian business leaders are joining him. There are no political meetings planned with American officials either. Today seems to be about getting face time to pitch for more foreign direct investment. Here's how he previewed it for reporters yesterday.
2: These are private sector meetings. These are with a series of institutions that are either heavily invested in Canada, interested in investing in Canada.
1: I'm told there's no specific target for this pitch, nothing in particular he's trying to land. But while Canadian government statistics show 2025 was a good year for foreign investment, the scale of the infrastructure, defense procurements, and resource development the Carney government now aspires to isn't sustainable with just taxpayer money alone. Janice McGregor, CBC News, Ottawa.
0: And finally, China's foreign minister arrives in Ottawa today for a three-day visit to Canada. This is the first such trip in 10 years. Wang Yi's visit follows Mark Carney's January trip to China when the prime minister secured some tariff relief and trade deals for Canada. Wang's visit is seen as a sign of improving relations between the two countries. They had deteriorated when Canada detained Huawei executive Meng Wanzhou in 2018. That was followed by China's arrest of Michael Spavor and Michael Kovrig. And that is your CBC News to this hour. For more news throughout the day and night, stay tuned to CBC Radio 1 or visit our website. That's cbc.ca/Ottawa. And now taking a look at Ottawa weather, it's a mix of sun and cloud today. The high is 20 degrees. The UV index will be high, partly cloudy tonight with a low of 11. For tomorrow's forecast, starts off mainly cloudy, but there's a few showers expected through the afternoon and winds will gust up to 50 kilometers an hour. The high will be 19 degrees. Once again, your current conditions in Ottawa, partly cloudy, 17.

0: put on these medications that can actually improve the quality of life and save and prolong their life, then of course, you know, that's an important choice to have.
1: Of course. Well, with us for the hour is Dr. Tamara Speich. She's an endocrinologist and medical director of the Diabetes Education Center at St. Joseph's Healthcare in London. She's going to stay with us for the hour. I'm going to also bring in Rob, who's calling from near Sarnia, who says, I think he's tried a GLP-1 and didn't like the side effects. So if you're waiting to hear from that point of view, I think we'll try to get Rob on the air after we take a break here of around 90 seconds from some news and weather and local information. I hope you can stay with us, and we'll talk to you on the other side.
2: Good morning. It's 12:30. I'm Elise Scurrow with the latest from the CBC Ottawa newsroom. Mark Carney is speaking right now in New York City with business leaders at the Economic Club of New York. It is his latest move to push for more investment in Canada and to strengthen ties with other countries. Another Ontario Liberal is throwing his hat into the ring for the party's leadership. Rob Sirjanic is a rookie MPP elected last year. He's promising to rebuild the party with a focus on affordability, education, and health care. And more than 24,000 travel documents could be suspended by the federal government's measures to keep Ebola out of Canada. The Immigration Department has announced a 90-day suspension of a variety of immigration and travel documents for people in Democratic Republic of Congo, Uganda, and South Sudan. More news at 1 o'clock. Now here's your weather forecast for Ottawa. A mix of sun and cloud today, the high 20 degrees, the UV index high, partly cloudy tonight with a low of 11 degrees. Tomorrow, mainly cloudy, a few showers are set to begin in the afternoon. Winds will gust up to 50 kilometers an hour. The high is 19 degrees and the UV index will be high. Tomorrow night, cloudy, a 60% chance of showers with a low of 10. And taking a look at your Saturday, it's said to be a sunny day with a high of 19 degrees and a low of 9.

0: you kind of take, we potentially take a deeper look at kind of what's behind, you know, the fight and the struggle. And I think to equate this with, you know, a plastic surgery intervention to kind of change something else you don't like about your body, I think we as a society need to look at, again, you know, why don't we like the way we look? Mm. You know, and I think that's, you know, I think that's a fairly narrow perspective to take on something where we've had all these folks that have called in and there's been such kind of a broad range of experiences.
1: Yeah.
0: And I would just go back to, you know, the idea of mental wellness and mental health. And for some individuals, you know, with disordered eating, you don't know. You can't blame, can you blame them on their personal history that, you know, or their mental wellness that might put them in a position where they're using food as a means of, you know,
1: there could be a lot more to their story than
0: history.
1: Okay. Michelle, I think I'm afraid I'm gonna hold you there, but I think you've made that point pretty well, that it's more complicated, and I think you maybe are the first person to really raise that aspect of this conversation. I sort of thought it might come up earlier, so thank you, Michelle, for getting us there, even as we are within, you know, 4 minutes at the end of the show. And that means I'm going to try to get Catherine in Toronto on here, because she's got a neat point too. Catherine, good afternoon.
2: Hi, good morning. I'm just calling to add that I do think there's going to end up being over prescription. The reality is that weight loss sells. And so if this is from that perspective, I understand how this is beneficial
1: We've lost out in what do you mean by that?
2: No, I said weight loss sells.
1: Oh, sorry. Weight loss sells. Yeah. Well, that's fair.
2: Yeah.
1: Sure. Yeah.
2: Yeah, and so I think that I kind of put this in the category of, you know, we're in this culture of, you know, I've got a problem, take a pill.
1: Hmm.
2: And I fully respect and understand, I'm a holistic nutritionist. I understand individuals who have disordered eating and people who have struggled. And there certainly is a population of people who are going to hugely benefit from this for lots of reasons.
1: Hmm.
2: But there's also a huge lack of education and understanding, even for things like for diabetes, for high blood pressure, for lots of things. There are things that we can do without having to take medication. But so often in the allopathic field, doctors will give these things, and I understand it. They do it because compliance is very, very, very, very difficult. And when you have somebody who's got, you know, issues that they need addressed, giving them medication is necessary. But I think a whole bunch of education has to go with
1: it
2: as well.
1: I like that as a final word, Catherine. Education is going to be an important part of this. And Dr. Speich, I mean, we talked to a few people there with varying points of view, and I don't know where you kind of find yourself sitting having reflected on those conversations. Catherine's point that education is important, I guess, is something you'd said a little earlier.
3: Okay, I mean, for sure, the education and the lifestyle, these are the building blocks. However, I'll disagree to a certain extent, because these are the medications that actually provide benefit beyond the weight loss. And we probably will not as focus on the weight loss, and I will confirm and thank Jennifer for saying there's still a lot of stigma around obesity, but there's a weight loss independent benefit to decreasing cardiovascular disease, kidney disease, metabolic liver disease. So that's as a medical community what we are focusing, making the population health long term better with less complications, less longer life, better quality of life, disease free life. Years of life.
1: Mm-hmm. Okay. Really interesting to have your guidance with us for the hour, Doctor. Thank you very much for your time today.
3: Thank you.
1: I'd like to thank both of our guests this hour, endocrinologist Dr. Tamara Speich from the Diabetes Education Center at St. Joseph's Healthcare London. And thanks too to Tracy Phillips, the Chief Pharmacy Officer at Felix Health. Ontario Today is on every weekday at noon here on Radio 1. You can stream us live. Our email address is over at ontariotoday@cbc.ca. That is our show for today, and we're back tomorrow with a new topic, and it's how is AI changing the summer job hunt? Maybe you've got a story to tell us about that. If you do, I hope you can join us. Have a great afternoon. We'll talk to you tomorrow. Bye-bye.
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7: Coming up after the news, it's Quirks and Quarks with Bob McDonald.
8: 180 years ago, British explorer Sir John Franklin set out to find the Northwest Passage. That expedition was a disaster. Using DNA, researchers have identified four sailors and solved a mystery.
9: This is CBC News. Good afternoon. It's partly cloudy and 17 degrees in Ottawa. I'm Elise Skura, and here's the latest from the CBC Ottawa newsroom. A 19-year-old accused in a fatal hit-and-run that left an Ottawa crossing guard dead appeared in court this morning. Peter Clark was fatally injured in March while working at a Barrhaven intersection. Xander Wright was charged later that week with failing to remain at the scene. He pleaded guilty to that crime in court today, but not guilty to dangerous driving causing death. Wright will now head to trial. Prime Minister Mark Carney is making his pitch to U.S. investors in New York, even as the trade relationship between the two countries is under increasing strain.
10: In some measures, we are ranked as the most attractive country in the world for infrastructure investment.
9: Carney's trip comes ahead of talks in July to review the CUSMA Free Trade Agreement. The Prime Minister calls for the U.S. to strike a new partnership with Canada and stresses the two countries are united by common interests.
10: Canada is America's largest customer. We buy more goods from America than China, Japan, and Germany combined. Those common interests run through our supply chains, where 70% of Canadian exports are inputs to American cars, homes, aircraft, machinery, finished goods.
9: But in light of the ongoing trade war, Carney adds the diversification will continue. Canada has signed more than 20 economic and security deals with other partners over the past year. There are reports the U.S. and Iran have reached an agreement to extend their ceasefire. The new pause comes as the truce between the two countries appears to be wavering. Willie Lowry reports.
11: The U.S. and Iran have agreed to a 60-day ceasefire extension, but U.S. President Donald Trump still needs to sign off on the deal. That's according to U.S. sources. The news was first reported by Axios. It comes as the two countries have traded strikes over the last several days. U.S. Central Command says it shot down five one-way Iranian attack drones and prevented a sixth from launching by taking out a ground control station in Bandar Abbas. That's a port city in southern Iran. The Iranian Revolutionary Guard Corps, meanwhile, says it launched an attack at a U.S. base in the region, but did not specify where. Kuwait's military confirmed that it responded to incoming Iranian missiles this morning. There are five U.S. bases in Kuwait. Willie Lowry, CBC News, Jerusalem.
9: The Bank of Canada says the country's financial systems have functioned well in challenging circumstances, and while Canadians continue to carry high debt, the number of those behind on their debt payments has stabilized. But Deputy Governor Tony Gravel warns the numbers do not tell the whole story.
12: I'd like to stress that this overall picture masks important differences. Those with the highest debt burden have very little financial flexibility to cope with a job loss.
9: The bank also says that the country's financial institutions have strengthened their ability to cope with economic shocks. And the impact of U.S. tariffs on the economy has been less widespread than originally feared. African health officials say there is unfairness in how the world is responding to the Ebola outbreak in Congo. Dr. Jean Kaseya is the director of Africa's CDC.
13: If this outbreak was in Western countries, they will collect samples, they will conduct research, they will develop vaccine, they will develop medicines.
9: So far, there is no vaccine or treatment for the rare Bundibojo strain of Ebola. It originated in the Democratic Republic of Congo and has now spread to Uganda. Kaseya says that Russia has reached out to the organization with a vaccine offer. He also criticized nations who are closing their borders to travelers from the affected region, Canada among them. And that is your CBC News to this hour. For more news throughout the day,

0: Good afternoon. It's 2:30. I'm Elise Scurra with the latest from the CBC Ottawa newsroom. A 19-year-old accused in the case of a Barrhaven crossing guard fatally injured while on duty has pleaded guilty to one charge and not guilty to another. Xander Wright has admitted to failing to remain at the scene of a crash that resulted in the death of Peter Clark, but he will go on trial on a charge of dangerous driving causing death. Prime Minister Mark Carney says Canada's efforts to diversify its trade and wean itself off the U.S. market make it a better ally. Carney spoke to the Economic Club of New York today. It's part of his government's efforts to drum up new international investment. And federal officials say that the start to this year's wildfire season has been slow compared with 2025, but the overall risk remains high. The Canadian Interagency Forest Fire Center is reporting 65 active wildfires across the country. More at 3. Now here's your weather forecast for Ottawa. A mix of sun and cloud today, the high 20 degrees, the UV index high, partly cloudy tonight with a low of 11 degrees. Tomorrow, mainly cloudy, a few showers are set to begin in the afternoon. Winds will gust up to 50 kilometers an hour. The high is 19 degrees and the UV index will be high. Tomorrow night, cloudy, a 60% chance of showers with a low of 10. And taking a look at your Saturday, it's said to be a sunny day with a high of 19 degrees and a low of 9.
1: Welcome back. I'm Bob McDonald, and you're listening to Quirks and Quarks on CBC Radio 1. Humans have probably been staring up at the stars for as long as our species has existed. It was only more recently, just over 400 years ago, that we started using telescopes to study the night sky. Those first instruments used lenses and later mirrors to focus rays of visible light. Then, about 100 years ago, a whole new kind of astronomy was born. Because the universe isn't just full of light. It's also awash in radio waves that our eyes can't see, but we can pick up with radio telescopes. And over the last century, radio astronomers have made all kinds of surprising discoveries, uncovering some of the most violent phenomena that would otherwise be invisible. From finding evidence of our galaxy's black hole to discovering amazing spinning beacons in the sky called pulsars, and even revealing evidence of the Big Bang that sprang our universe into existence. Dr. Emma Chapman has devoted much of her career to this field, and now she's written a book about it called The Echoing Universe, How Radio Astronomy Helps Us See the Invisible Cosmos. Dr. Chapman is an astrophysicist and a Royal Society Research Fellow based at the University of Nottingham in the UK. Dr. Chapman, welcome to Quirks and Quarks.
2: Thank you very much for having me.
1: Now, one thing I couldn't help noticing in reading your book is how many radio astronomy discoveries were made by accident, including the discovery of radio astronomy itself. Just tell me a bit about that. How did we discover that the sky is full of radio waves?
2: Yeah, it's funny how much of it is serendipitous, as you say, when you go back in the history. It all started in around 1933 with one man called Carl Jansky, who worked for Bell Telephone Labs, Bell Labs back then in Holmdel, New Jersey. He was tasked with trying to make telephone calls, brand new technology of being able to make a telephone call over the Atlantic Ocean, clearer. It was this kind of constant hiss and crackle, and they couldn't work out what it was. So he created this antenna contraption. It really does look like a set of crisscross washing lines on a turntable. And he was able to try and kind of turn this around. It was on Ford Model T wheels that were being not used in the Great Depression. So it really was kind of gritty and just chucked together. And he turned it round and around, and he was trying to work out, where is this hiss coming from? Is it from thunderstorms? Is it from radio stations in New York? And no, it turned out that actually he needed to look up. And the antenna was tracking the noise across the sky. And it turned out that it was coming from the constellation of Sagittarius, which back then they knew was hosted the center of our galaxy, the center of the Milky Way. But now we know a little more. We know what's in the center of our Milky Way, and that's a supermassive black hole.
1: Wow. So radio astronomy was born out of an annoyance, something they were trying to get rid of, and opened up a whole new branch of astronomy. So just for clarification here, what are radio waves? How do they differ from light waves?
2: Well, they are light waves. So when we talk about light kind of colloquially in everyday language, we say we switch the light

0: This is CBC News. Good afternoon. It's partly cloudy and 18 degrees in Ottawa. I'm Elise Scurro with the latest from the CBC Ottawa newsroom. The sale of new homes in Ottawa is on the rise. Home builders say the spike last month is because of a tax relief incentive. The CBC's David Fraser has more on what's driving buyers.
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2: Big hallway upstairs.
1: Where Stephanie Vintner is busy selling new builds.
2: People love that opportunity, and you get exactly what you want. So it's always been kind of an attractive avenue for a lot of people if it's attainable, and the rebate really helped that.
1: Earlier this year, the federal and Ontario governments removed HST on new homes, taking 13% off sale prices, something that existed already for reselling houses. Jason Burgraff is the executive director of the Greater Ottawa Home Builders Association.
3: People have kind of come back to the showrooms, and it's really a lot of people who were sort of on the edge of wanting to buy, right? That like they were kind of ready. They were just sort of waiting for the announcement to come. And now it seems a lot of those people who were just waiting for this to happen have now gone ahead and started to sign deals.
1: The association says 744 new Ottawa homes sold in April, up more than 160% compared to a month earlier. And the trend is taking place across Ontario. Builders now hope this level of home sales and the incentive stick around. They're watching to see if this tax relief is causing just a blip or if increased home sales will continue throughout the year. David Fraser, CBC News, Ottawa.
0: There are reports the U.S. and Iran have reached a deal to extend their ceasefire by 60 days. It reportedly includes an agreement to begin talks around Iran's nuclear program. It would also pave the way for the Strait of Hormuz to be reopened to commercial shipping. Donald Trump still needs to sign off on the deal. It comes after a tense few days. U.S. forces hit targets in southern Iran, and Iran responded by striking an American base in Kuwait. In New York now, where Prime Minister Mark Carney is courting investment from American business leaders. That's as talks to review the CUSMA Free Trade Agreement loom large. Kate McKenna reports.
4: Canada Strong will help make America great again.
5: Prime Minister Mark Carney made a pitch to New York industry and finance leaders. At a time of frosty trade relations between Canada and the U.S., Carney is proposing a new partnership, including better cooperation on some strategic sectors such as aluminum and auto. Both industries are being targeted by Donald Trump's tariffs.
4: We know that while Canada and the United States have had our differences over the centuries, we have always worked and eventually worked through them because we share values and our common interests run deep.
5: Carney is in New York as Mexico begins bilateral talks on the future of the North American Free Trade Deal. Canada has not yet started formal negotiations with the U.S., but Carney said his government has pitched specific practical proposals to the Americans to make both countries stronger. Kate McKenna, CBC News, Ottawa.
0: The federal government is committing $8 million to fight the Ebola epidemic in Central and East Africa. Secretary of International Development Randeep Sarai says that the disease does not respect borders.
6: Canada has long been a reliable partner in responding to global health emergencies, and we're not standing on the sidelines now.
0: The funds will be distributed to partners already on the ground, including the WHO and the African CDC. Health authorities have been struggling to contain the Bundibojo strain of Ebola spreading in the region. It's entered in the Democratic Republic of Congo. The country now has more than 1,000 suspected cases of Ebola and 246 suspected deaths. Earlier today, the director of the African CDC expressed frustration about what he says is a lack of support from Western countries. And that is your CBC News to this hour. For more throughout the day and night, stay tuned to CBC Radio 1. Now here's your weather forecast for Ottawa. A mix of sun and cloud today, the high 20 degrees, the UV index high, partly cloudy tonight with a low of 11 degrees. Tomorrow, mainly cloudy, a few showers are set to begin in the afternoon. Winds will gust up to 50 kilometers an hour. The high is 19 degrees and the UV index will be high. Tomorrow night, cloudy, a 60% chance of showers with a low of 10. And taking a look at your Saturday, it's said to be a sunny day with a high of 19 degrees and a low of 9.

0: And that started my journey down learning my indigeneity. And up until that moment, I've never seen my long form birth certificate, which has your birth name. My birth name is Jean Michel Savoie. And wow, okay. I had a friend at that time who was a genealogist. And she said, well, here, let me do your genealogy. Give me your birth certificate. And then she came back to me with a week later. Yeah, your heritage goes back to 1850 something, which actually blew my mind.
1: Before you even knew that this part of your history, your past, your identity was out there, did you have any suspicions or even desires as a child who was adopted to know more about your birth roots?
0: Well, funny you should mention that. When I was in grade four, it was parent-teacher meeting day. One of the first things my teacher says to me says, so you're adopted. And I had never heard that word before. And I said, what does that mean? Well, you're dark-skinned wasn't the term, but it's what she meant. And your parents are very white. They're very light-colored skin because my parents were from Denmark. I just sat there. I was stunned. My mom, my dad, and myself were walking home, and I asked my mom and dad, I said, am I adopted? And you know that awkward silence between parents when

0: but they wanted me and they loved me very, very much. And that's all I should know.
1: And you weren't curious over the years to know more?
0: No. My parents loved me very, very much. I was never left wanting for anything. I was the first kid in my neighborhood to get an actual stereo record player in my room and the whole bit. I was spoiled, and the adoption thing never entered my mind until that one day when I got that letter from post-adoption registry. I got that letter, and holy cow, have I got questions. Since my mother and father had both passed at that time when I got the letter, I wish I got that letter, you know, 10 years earlier.
1: What would you have asked them?
0: What's the truth? And I didn't learn this until about 7-8 months ago in one of my classes. The 60 scoop parents, the parents who adopted the children, what they were told was one of many different things. The child is not wanted. The child was given up. The parents were destitute.
1: Mm. How did you find out about your particular circumstance?
0: Through conversations with other 60 scoop survivors. My brother in Swan Lake, yeah, he said that the way that the majority of us were taken was this. There's a building in downtown Winnipeg. For many years, it was child welfare. My mother had taken us, brought into an office where a community health nurse would come in. We just want to weigh and measure him, and then we'll bring him right back. And instead of going to have me weighed, she would go out the back into a waiting car and driven off and leave my mother sitting there.
1: You just had to take a moment. I was just curious what's coming up for you as you think back to these possibilities of how you were taken from your mother.
0: I spoke to my cousin about a year and a half ago. And she said that my mother had come over to her sister's house, and all she could scream was, "They took my child, they took my child, they took my child." Oh. Whenever I think about this, there are moments when I feel so angry, and I can hear myself saying, "You shouldn't have opened that letter."
1: Yeah, because it's opened you up to this anger, or because the truths that are there are too painful.
0: Because the truth is so much more pain.
1: Yeah.
0: Holy macaroni. Because the truth is so much more painful. Ignorance is bliss, right?
1: As you're talking about some of the stories you've now heard from, like, cousins, siblings, like people you didn't even know existed, what has that experience of connecting with people you're related to, like finding and meeting family, how has that been?
0: When I met my sister, she looked like me. And then my cousin says to me, she says, "If you want to know what your mom looks like, look at your sister. She is the spitting image of what your mom looked like."
1: So you look like your mom.
0: Yeah. She and I are very much the same. We both love the same foods. We both think the same way politically. We both think the same way on a lot of things. And I miss her so very much.
1: Because she died.
0: Exactly 1 year ago. But I'm glad.

0: Hi there, I'm Alan Neal, and this is All in a Day. Question asked at Ottawa City Hall today, when should a city start charging residents for 911 services?
1: There are certain behaviors that continuously happen that put the lives of our responders at risk. There's a time for certain calls to be billed for service.
0: We'll hear what's behind the idea being floated by that city councillor today. And yesterday we heard how the federal government is suggesting new travel restrictions in response to Ebola outbreak affecting several countries in Central Africa. Today we'll speak with a person at Doctors Without Borders who's coordinating the emergency response to the Ebola outbreak, and also someone from Ottawa's Congolese community who is watching everything unfold back home. This hour, Canada's going to have to choose between German and South Korean submarines for Canada's Navy by the end of June. Our guest will tell us about the subs that are on the table. But first, we'll meet the woman who forced an Ottawa librarian to discover her father had two wives, and another who made a man go missing in the wilderness, and they both might get awards for it. The local nominees for the Crime Writers

0: 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Elise Skira joining us from the CBC Ottawa News Desk. Hi, Elise.
1: Hi, Alan. The 19-year-old accused in a crash that took the life of an on-duty crossing guard was back in court today. Xander Wright pleaded guilty to one charge and not guilty to another, and that means he will prepare for a trial. We had a reporter in the courtroom who is set to tell us more about what we've learned about the alleged hit-and-run that resulted in the death of Peter Clark. One of our reporters is also back out this morning at the Cohere Center. That's where CANSEC is happening again today. The massive defense expo regularly attracts a lot of attention, both positive and negative. Once again, protesters crowded the entrance, claiming an intention to shut it down. Premier Doug Ford was one of the many people inside the show today. He defended his campaign to bring a multinational defense bank to Toronto, despite that competing bid from Ottawa. Ford says he considers this a joint venture that will benefit both cities. And four-time Stanley Cup champion, born in Buckingham, Quebec, Claude Lemieux has died. Lemieux had a reputation on the ice, becoming known as one of the league's most infamous antagonists in his time with the Montreal Canadiens, the New Jersey Devils, the Colorado Avalanche. He was 60 years old. Alan, those are some of the stories that we're working on today.
0: Thanks very much, Elise. Doug Hempstead's in, taking a look at the roads and the weather.
2: And he just carried the torch out at Montreal.
0: Yeah, that's right. In
2: the home game. Yeah. And from thinking, like, oh, look, he looks great.
0: That's I heard about, like, 12 people say that.
2: Yeah.
0: Everyone was saying, oh, my gosh. Yeah. No, I know. A lot of shock going around when that news
2: it
0: came.
2: Was, yeah, I was just like, yeah. It's funny how that like, these sometimes when these things happen, it's really striking. Like, I know it's not the same kind of thing, but when Ozzy Osbourne, you know, there was the big Black Sabbath farewell concert, and it just seemed like the next week he was gone. And David Bowie, new album out, and yeah, it's weird when these things happen. He was just there. Not a bad day out there today. Not as warm as it has been. It's 19, mostly cloudy. Certainly downtown here as well. Bit of a breeze too. If you're here on the boat, you'll notice that 19 degrees. That's not great for the pollen either. It's a bad year for allergies. But it's certainly taken flight today. The fluffies going down to 11 tonight. Partly cloudy skies in Kingston. It's 20 degrees, mostly cloudy there. Going down to 11 as well in Cornwall. 18. That seems to be almost the coolest spot this afternoon. That honor goes to Maniwaki, but with an asterisk, because they haven't really updated their numbers since 2 o'clock. But Maniwaki at last check was 17 degrees, going down to 9. Cornwall going to be 10 degrees overnight, and it's 20 degrees in Belleville and Trenton, partly cloudy there in Quinte West, going down to 10 with a few clouds. In the Upper Ottawa Valley, same thing happening there. It's 20 degrees, mostly cloudy, going down to 9, though, with a few clouds overnight. In terms of traffic volume, well, you know, it's like that. It's been busy. Somebody sent me a photo. They heard like a siren blast in Billings Bridge, and so they went and looked at the traffic camera and sent me a screenshot of, yeah, you know, big tractor trailer stopped there and paramedics, and so it looks like there was an earlier collision. This was maybe about 15-20 minutes ago, so it's still very, very slow there. Southbound Riverside is heavy from Smythe right down to Bank Street, and then Bank Street is heavy southbound as well, but from Billings Bridge down to Heron. Northbound Riverside, or eastbound technical, but it's busy, like coming up from the RA Centre and Bronson area heading into Billings Bridge, so that's a bit of a problem area. I guess if you have to go through there, you have to go through there. But if you don't, be better off finding a different route. Like, in my mind, if you use some combination of Main and Smythe, that might serve you better. There's a bridge there as well over the Rideau River. Or further south, Bronson, Airport Parkway, and or Heron, be better off than trying to avoid Billings Bridge. It seems like it's just going to be, you know, construction woes there this summer. Westbound 417 is busy around Nicholas, heading, you know, into downtown Ottawa. Sort of briefly busy there. There's a collision at Nicholas, which I think is sort of the culprit. It's also busy on the westbound 417, of course, leaving downtown and heading to the West End. Not only because everyone's doing that this time of day, but also because of that construction zone. The westbound 417 is heavy from Island Park Drive right out to the other side of Woodruff. There was an earlier collision in there too, but it's not really adding to anything. It was just sort of right around Carling. So be mindful of that. There's no issues at all heading towards the construction zone from the West End. So eastbound 417, it's moving well. If you're coming in from Kanata, Bell's Corners, no issues there. The only issue with Bell's Corners, I can say, is more of a Crystal Beach issue. It's National Defense. Moody is pretty slow both directions. It's quitting time for some folks there, I think, and they're all on the way out. So it's It's slow there on Moody, both directions. Westbound Hunt Club backed up at Riverside, backed up eastbound there as well. Westbound Hunt Club is quite backed up and slow at Woodruff and a little bit busy as you're approaching Greenbank. The bridges between Ottawa and Gatineau, they seem to be fine. It is backed up, crazy backed up approaching the Champlain Bridge already, certainly on Northbound and Island Park Drive from, well, Byron all the way to the bridge. A little bit busy both directions on the Kitsby-Meekan. That's going to get worse before it gets better. But right now, the Meekan westbound, as you're arriving at Carling, there are no backups there at all. So if you have some sort of teleporter or a way to transport yourself there now, you'll enjoy it. But probably by the time you get there, it won't be like it is right now. I'm sorry to say. It's almost cruel of me to say it that way, Alan. Mm-hmm. Yeah, there's a collision too on the Lady Aberdeen Bridge heading between Fournier and Goodabear, but not a huge backup there, but it is a bit slow. If you see something I should know about this afternoon, you can either call me about it or you can text me about it. 613-288-6900. And Alan, I'm back with more super great news in 15 or 20 minutes.
0: Thanks very much, Doug. You're listening to All in a Day here on CBC Radio 1, 91.5 in Ottawa Gatineau, 107.5 in Kingston. Music from Brandon Wolf Scott out of Victoria. This is his new song, Back for Me.

0: New music from Brandon Wolf Scott there out of Victoria. His new song's called Back For Me. You're listening to All In A Day here on CBC Radio 1, 91.5 in Ottawa-Gatineau, 107.5 in Kingston. And if this next story were a crime novel, we probably need to start with a flashback. Twenty-six years ago on All In A Day, book reviewer Randall Ware was bubbling with excitement about the first fictional thriller by a guy who'd made his money as a journalist.
1: Rick Mafina has moved to Ottawa recently, works at the Southern Bureau here, used to live in Calgary.
2: Right.
1: The book is called If Angels Fall. It's his first novel, and a book that I quite liked. And I liked it for a lot of reasons, not the least of which was I felt that Mafina had really done his homework. I mean, this man is a practicing journalist. The protagonist of the book is a journalist in San Francisco. But clearly he'd studied the genre very carefully. He knows how to write. He knows how to construct a story. And I think it's really a great ad for the possibilities for journalists to do more than just daily journalism.
0: Well, that guy, Rick Mafina, who was a great ad, did go on to do a lot more than just daily journalism. He'd continue to write about fictional slayings, and 3 years later, the Crime Writers of Canada would give him Best Novel of the Year for his work, The Blood of Others. 3 years after that, he'd win their Best Crime Short Story Award for Lightning Rider. And you see, that short story award is something that fellow crime writer Barbara Fradkin has not won. Yes, she's won the Novel of the Year twice, in 2005 for Fifth Son and 2007 for Honor Among Men, but not the Short Story Award. And this could be her year, because her story, Cold Shock, is up for that very award. Except, there's this pesky first-time nominee in her way. Ottawa's Liz Angus, nominated for a short story from the very same anthology as Barbara. Liz Angus could take all the glory and the prize money. She could even take two awards, because Liz is also up for Best Crime Novel Set in Canada for The Other Family. But let's bring it around full circle here, because this year, up for the Peter Robinson Award for Best Crime Novel, the very one Rick Mafina won those 26 years ago, up against folks like Louise Penny and Jen Sukfung Lee, is another Ottawan, Tamara L. Miller, for Into the Fall, Best Novel, for her very first novel. While that guy Rick Mafina is about to walk away with the 2026 Grandmaster Award, kind of like a Lifetime Achievement Award for bumping off fictional characters, will he be watching, grinding his teeth, thinking, I had to wait for my third novel to be nominated. This Miller woman is up for the prize for her first? I mean, if this were a crime novel, something terrible is about to happen to one of those people at the awards show, and one of them would also be responsible. But this is reality, and no matter what happens when the winners are announced tomorrow, probably everyone will still get along just fine. Joining me now, Crime Writers of Canada Award nominees, Tamara L. Miller, Barbara Fradkin, Liz Angus, and the Grand Master, Rick Mafina. Hello, everybody.
3: Hello.
4: Hello, Alan.
3: Hi, Alan.
5: Hello.
0: Oh, the Grand Master is there. I was suddenly panicking. He's gone already. Congratulations, everybody, on this round of awards for you.
3: Thank you very much.
0: So, Grandmaster, if you're writing the story with this foursome of writers, who ends up dead and who's the killer?
5: Well, that remains the mystery till the final page.
0: Uh-oh. Okay, so everybody just stays on the edge. Barbara, who would end up being, given all the conflicts we just painted there, who's going to end up likely dead and who's the killer?
3: I think probably Liz will end up dead. Because that gives you two possible killers.
0: Oh, right, because they're all the people who don't want her to win the novel set in Canada because Barbara, you know you'd be suspect number one if it's over the short story. Liz, if you were in charge of the story, which of you ends up dead and who's the killer?
4: Well, I think I have to kill off Barbara because there's no other way I can win.
0: Okay, that's strategic. That's good. Tamara, who, if you're in charge of the story, who's the likely to get bumped off of the four of you?
3: Well, I mean, you got to think it's Rick, right? He knows everything backwards and forwards, left to right, so we can't compete.
0: He knows the secrets.
3: Yeah, exactly.
0: So he's got something on someone that he's going to... Okay, that's
3: exactly.
0: Good. That's good. I'd read all of those books. Not because I want all of you to die, but just because you're all very talented at what you do. Rick, Tamara's up for her first novel. When you think back to that first book that Randall was reviewing, how much have you changed as a writer since then? What would you tell that Rick who was writing that first novel 26 years ago?
5: Keep things leaner.
0: Tight back.
5: The first novel

0: I think we removed about 30,000 words. So I have learned quite a bit to, you know, less is more.
1: Less is more. Okay, that's good. Barbara, if you were comparing Barbara to her first novel, what's the main advice you'd give her?
2: Oh, boy. I mean, other than keep your day job. Make sure you create a protagonist that people can really get behind, can root for.
1: Like that was something you struggled with at the beginning?
2: Well, I guess I didn't make him quite nice enough in the beginning. Well, not nice enough, but relatable enough in the first novel. And I got feedback on that, so I made him nicer in the second book, and that got me nominated for best novel. So.
1: You see? It's a good, Tamara, do either of those ring true for you, the idea of either being leaner or people thinking protagonists need to be more likable?
3: Absolutely. I think you learn all sorts of things, and listening to the peers and the writers before me in the Ottawa community, which is such a talented community, has been pivotal. Mm. So really, whatever Barb and Rick say, I'm probably going to do.
1: Also, you don't want to be the one who gets killed. There's that too. But leaner, I mean, what Rick was describing there, did you find in this first book that you were struggling with there being too much?
3: I revised so many times. It was insane. I stopped counting. I went through probably, you know, 3 or 4 dozen revisions. And then I started into the editorial process with an actual professional editor who knew what they were doing. And then it got even smaller. So absolutely.
1: What was it like getting the call saying this debut novel is up for novel of the year, and you're up against Louise Penny?
3: I know. It's kind of mind-blowing. I checked my phone first thing in the morning, and the email came through saying, oh, you know, the winners have been announced, and I'm thinking, ha, ha, ha, I'm never going to win this. And I literally scrolled past my name as I was looking at all the others, and I was like, wait a minute, was that my name? And I had to scroll back, and sure enough, there it was. I must have checked it 6 times, just like, yep, that's me. That's my title.
1: Okay, in our story, then, you're not the observant detective.
3: Apparently not.
1: The one who misses the main
3: clue. First thing in the morning, I don't know.
1: That's amazing, though. That's a fantastic moment. And then battling it out, as we mentioned, for Short Story of the Year, these two stories set in Ottawa, one where someone dies in a very chilly manner, and another where someone dies by peanut butter. Barbara, have you read Liz's story, Under the Circumstances?
2: Actually, Liz, I haven't read it yet. I haven't read any of the stories in that book.
1: The final blow. Not only does she kill you off, she doesn't read the story.
2: It's nothing to do. Okay. It's nothing to do with that. I've been so super busy. It's just been no time, and I've been trying to write my own latest Inspector Green, so that's preoccupied me.
1: Okay, so completely self-consumed.
4: Well,
1: that's fine. I understand.
4: That's a very good excuse, because I can't wait for the next Inspector Green. I love Barbara's stories with Inspector Green.
2: I'm not sure that'll save your life, Liz.
1: You're still considered a threat. You're still considered a threat, Liz. Have you read Barbara's Cold Shock?
4: I have indeed.
1: Okay, and your opinion?
4: I thought it was stunningly good, but not a surprise at all that it was so good.
1: Okay. So, wow, Barbara, you're really, like, you're still going to kill her off after all that? Like,
2: I might have to rethink.
1: Okay, you're rethinking.
2: But then there's all the other people that are in her other category that might be willing to kill her off.
1: Oh, that's true. That's true. Wow, Barbara is just, like, it's savage in here. So the book that Rick won for back in the day, his first win, was Blood of Others. This is a clip of Rick on CBC back in 2003 talking about that book.
5: I write as much as I can. Then I send it out to guys I know at Erdelatz. He's a retired homicide detective from San Francisco. He goes through the books and corrects them.
6: That's
5: great. And I also have some RCMP friends and some friends with OPP, and I double check with them as well. I made a call. I had some blood splatter analysis done by a Mountie expert. And the current one includes the VICAP program, which is an FBI program, and the VICLASS program, which is an RCMP enhanced version of VICAP. And I was fortunate enough to get the unit chief in Quantico to go through the entire manuscript. And he corrected a few finer points, and he quite liked it.
1: All right, that was Rick 23 years ago talking about the expertise he was drawing on. I want to know, in your nominated works, were there any surprising experts that you or research that you had to rely on to make it work? Liz.
4: Well, mine is not a police procedural, so I didn't need all that police

0: advice.
1: Yeah.
0: I did send it out to a number of other authors for advice on my early drafts, and I did have a freelance editor that I worked with. So mine is more of a personal story with my protagonist, who's the coordinator of the downtown library, suddenly has somebody show up and say that her father, her deceased father, had another family. And so that other family proves to be the nemesis for her own family, and that's where the story flows.
1: So you contacted librarians and asked, have any of you ever gone through this?
0: I did actually spend time with the coordinator of the downtown library, but I have to say that in my portrayal of her daily life, I think I took a lot of liberties.
1: Okay, that's good for her to know. Tamara, were there any experts that you had to draw on knowledge for Into the Fall?
2: I think the most interesting one is, so the story is based on someone who goes missing in the woods, and so I had written a number of scenes about that and figured I should talk to an expert. So I sent an email to Search and Rescue in Trenton. Within 10 minutes, someone got back to me. So it turns out when those guys aren't actually looking for someone, they have a little time on their hands.
1: They're just waiting for an author to write.
2: Apparently. So he was very generous. He talked to me for about 45 minutes on the phone. But then I started to worry that maybe I was going to have, you know, the RCMP or someone show up at my door, because I kept asking him, okay, but then if he really needs to die, what do I have to do? Or if I need to save him, what do I have to do?
1: That's when Rick's experts all show up at the door, like, excuse me, we know what this is about. Rick, do you still rely on that same team?
3: Well, it's been quite a few years. Some have retired, moved on, passed away. Short answer, probably not as much as I did in the early days, because there's much of the material I need is online now. But I have to go back to those days. That was quite a blast from the past, hearing myself in my youth. but I think there was an old reporter, crime reporter, who told me, you know, you can call up a police officer on the phone and he'll tell you something. But if you go see him in person, you'll get three stories instead of one. And that's true. There's nothing like face-to-face contact with experts will help you with your story. And make it even better, I think. That always happened with me. I mean, they know you're going to take dramatic license, but I always say, help me reduce the level of embarrassment with an expert, so that when an expert like you reads it, you won't roll your eyes too much.
1: Tamara's taking notes. She just wrote down, go to see them three times. So next time Search and Rescue, she's actually going to go to Trenton. She's actually going to walk into that office. Listen, all of you, congratulations. Liz, steer away from Barbara for the next little bit, like from what I understand. She is the most dangerous person in the room, I think. But congratulations in all seriousness. And Rick, congrats on being the Grand Master as well. This is fantastic to read that.
4: Yeah.
3: Well,
4: awesome,
3: thank
4: guys.
3: You very much. This was fun. Thank you.
1: Tomorrow, we find out who the Crime Writers of Canada name as their winning authors. Barbara Fradkin and Liz Angus both up for Short Story of the Year. Liz also up for a novel set in Canada. Tamara L. Miller up for Best Novel for Into the Fall. And Rick Mafina already knows he's winning the Grand Master Award. You're listening to us on 91.5 in Ottawa Gatineau, 107.5 in Kingston. Doug Hempstead back in. Take a look at the roads.
5: Mm-hmm. Well, if you've been using different routes to get around east-west in Ottawa to avoid this busy 417, some you may have been using Somerset, you know, in Richmond Road, Wellington. Well, a reminder that this weekend and starting tonight, there's going to be road closures starting tonight. It's the Chinatown Night Market that's on. So, yeah. So tonight at 6, road closure. Somerset West will be closed from, starting tonight at 6, between Bronson and Bell Street. And then there'll be more this weekend, from the 29th and 2 o'clock to be road closures in Chinatown, and 11 a.m. on the 30th and 11 a.m. on the 31st. There'll be a lot of those road closures. I can go through some more of them as the show progresses, but the one today starts at 6 o'clock and it's the main drag there on Somerset West. And I'll be back with more details on what's happening on the roads right now after the news.
1: Thanks very much, Doug. 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It is 3:30.
6: This is CBC News. Good afternoon. It's mostly cloudy and 19 degrees in Ottawa. I'm Elise Skura with the latest from the CBC Ottawa newsroom. A 19-year-old accused in a fatal hit-and-run that left an Ottawa crossing guard dead appeared in court this morning. Peter Clark was fatally injured in March while working at a Barhaven intersection. Xander Wright was charged later that week with failing to remain at the scene. He pleaded guilty to that crime.

I'm in court today, but not guilty to dangerous driving causing death, meaning Wright will head to trial. People that were on their way to the CANSEC conference today were greeted by

0: He is a local doctor who's been vocal about the Israel-Palestine war.
1: We have politicians, Doug Ford, our federal government, supporting said conference where they come and buy weapons from companies who have piloted and used their weapons and tested them on Palestinians in Gaza.
0: Megan Caves called the event shameful. She was at the demonstration with the climate action group Last Generation Canada.
2: We know that what's happening in Gaza, in Sudan, in Lebanon, it's also an ecocide being committed by Israel, by America, and with support from Canada.
0: Some protesters traveled to Ottawa for the demonstration. Tracy TF showed up with the Toronto group Jews Say No to Genocide, motivated by personal circumstances.
3: I have a friend in Gaza and his family, and they are starving. There are bombings out of nowhere.
0: Today is the second and final day of the annual CANTEC conference. Jody Applewaith, CBC News, Ottawa.
4: Doug Ford was at the Defence Expo talking about the province's role in the industry. Ottawa and Toronto are among the major Canadian cities vying to host a new multinational defence bank. It would provide funds to allied nations. Premier Ford was asked again why he's pushing for Toronto to get the bank.
5: I had a conversation with the mayor here, and if Toronto wins, Ottawa wins. It's not just all about Toronto. When you have over 760 tech companies just in Canada alone, when you have the capital here, it'd be a joint venture as far as I'm concerned.
4: Mayor Mark Sutcliffe has been lobbying the Prime Minister's office to give Ottawa the bank. He says that this city is in a better position since it's already a defense hub. One Ottawa City councillor is wondering if people whose reckless behavior ties up emergency services should pay for it. Riley Brockington chairs the Emergency Preparedness and Protective Services Committee. He says some types of 911 calls are repeatedly putting the lives of first responders at risk. Brockington asked if it's time to see whether those calls to Ottawa Fire Services can come with a bill.
6: If I am setting off fireworks in a dry field in July and I cause a brush fire, am I billed? If I go out in a watercraft to Britannia Bay and I'm not experienced on the water and I require a water rescue, am I billed? If I go out on the ice in March and require a rescue for myself or my pet, am I billed?
4: Fire Chief Paul Hutt says there is a way for crews to recoup funds if a person isn't obeying the open air fire bylaw, and he is open to exploring other possibilities.
7: You raise water rescue, and I think those are items where, I think our team does need to review all our call types and see if there's opportunities there as well.
4: Ottawa Fire Services says it received 9% more calls last year, more than 125,000. Drones are flying over parts of our region meant to help those planning a proposed high-speed rail line better understand the territory. The Crown Corporation says that it is looking at waterways and other natural features. Aalto says it would mean fewer visits that could disrupt people living in those communities. The surveying work will run through to the end of the year. The federal government's plans to connect Toronto and Quebec City have some excited with the idea of a new and quicker way to travel, but others are concerned about how the construction could affect their land. New home sales are up in Ottawa since the introduction of an HST rebate. The Greater Ottawa Home Builders Association says new home buys shot up 160% in April, the first month of the new initiative. Stephanie Vintner sells Tamarack Homes in Findlay Creek. She says more people are considering new builds.
8: People are coming here now to look at the difference. You know, traditionally resale would be, let's say, cheaper than new construction. So it's really driving people in to look at the prices at least.
4: The federal and Ontario governments removed HST on new homes, taking 13% off sale prices, something that existed already for reselling homes. And finally, news from the hockey world. An 80s NHL star born in Buckingham, Quebec, has died. That's Claude Lemieux carrying the torch into the Bell Center just 3 days ago during the Eastern Conference Finals. Lemieux won the Stanley Cup 4 times with 3 different teams, including in his rookie

0: 1986 season with the Habs. He then went on to win two more championships with the Devils and another with the Avalanche. Lemieux had a reputation for being a pest on the ice, but also a clutch playoff performer. He closed out its time in the NHL with 80 career playoff goals, winning the Conn Smythe Trophy in 1995. The news of his death was announced on social media by the NHL Alumni Association, and no cause of death has been released. He was 60 years old. And that's all the news for now. Here's Doug back with traffic.
1: Thank you, Elise. Well, yeah, it's quite heavy on the 417 westbound from the Belfast overpass to just past Nicholas, like around the Museum of Nature, the Catherine Metcalf exit. Slow there because of a collision that's happened. But beyond that, the 417 is heavier because of, you know, it's the afternoon commute. There is a collision on the westbound 417 just west of downtown, but that's not so much the problem as it is that construction zone just, you know, between Woodruff and Bayshore. So the westbound 417 is heavy from Island Park Drive, slow going through Carling, where that earlier collision was, and then it's heavy up right out to Woodruff, sort of easing a little bit as he approached Woodruff. Briefly busy, and sort of not as slow, but busy on the eastbound 417 from the 416 to just past Bayshore. Still construction, of course, at Baseline and Greenbank, so that intersection is slow. It's backed up as well, both directions on Hunt Club Road, converging on Riverside, and westbound Hunt Club is backed up and slow approaching Woodruff right now, very slow there. Southbound Prince of Wales, busy coming down through Fisher there briefly, but much busier for longer on Riverside Drive, going down through Uplands and then all the way down to Hunt Club Road. Just dreadful slow in and around Billings Bridge right now. Southbound Riverside from Smythe to Bank Street, and then southbound Bank Street and northbound Bank Street converging on Heron because of construction there. Westbound Heron itself and then Baseline afterwards is very heavy and slow from Riverside Drive all the way out to, well, beyond Merivale, right out to about Clyde, I would say. Hunt Club is also backed up both directions, converging on Hawthorne. And the eastbound 174 is busy as far as Blair. No problems on the eastbound 417 leaving downtown, but yeah, the 174 is busy as far as Blair anyway. Busy bridges, well, you got a couple. Showed you are a little bit busy as you're arriving in Hull, northbound, north of the War Museum. And the McDonald Cartier Bridge has turned quite busy. In fact, a lot of it has. The whole bridge and then northbound King Edward, rather, from Rideau Street all the way around the bend and across the bridge and into Gatineau. And there's plenty of traffic on southbound Sussex and westbound St. Patrick feeding into Lower Town still, so it's going to stay busy for a while there from the looks of things. Busy on Boulevard des Alamitières, both directions and the roundabouts. Backed up approaching the Champlain Bridge, even though the bridge is fine. Northbound Island Park Drive is slow from Richmond Road, and the Kitsap-Meekan is very, very backed up approaching the Champlain Bridge, westbound from Parkdale, eastbound from Westboro Beach. And it is getting busier now, like I said, it would, on the westbound Meekan, west of Woodruff, heading up to Carling. It's slow there now and backed up. It takes no time at all because folks don't use both lanes. They just use that right lane because most of them are going west on Carling. So they all just sit in that right lane and leave the left one open. So that's there. Story for another day. Alan, I'm back with more in 20 minutes.
2: Thanks very much, Doug. Listening to All in a Day. It's 19 degrees out there right now. Winds gusting up to 34 kilometers an hour. Tonight, a low of 11. Friday, high of 20, and the winds gusting up to 50 kilometers an hour. UV index 7 or high tomorrow, though. Friday night, the winds gusting up to 70 kilometers an hour. So a windy night on Friday. Low of 9. Saturday, sunny, high of 19, and a low of 9 again. And then Sunday, your final day of May, high of 20, and a low of 9.

0: It is 3:40 here on All in a Day. The federal government is doing comparison shopping on some major purchases. Canada is set to choose between two options for new submarines before the end of June. This week, the top contenders from Germany and South Korea have been ramping up their pitches. And the South Korean company Hanwha Ocean sailed their sub 14,000 kilometers to showcase it on the shores of BC. The German defense minister told CBC yesterday they would have four subs ready by 2036. Here to take us through that purchase, Jonathan Berkshire Miller, principal at Pendulum Geopolitical Advisory. Hi, Jonathan.
1: Hi, thanks for having me on.
0: So how do these compare? Let's start with the Hanwha Ocean bid. What do we need to know about that sub?
1: There are two very good options for Canada. I think capability-wise, they have a few differences, I think, on long-range capabilities. The one thing I would say about this, which really makes it an important choice for Canada, is actually the larger strategic signaling. So we can get into the capabilities and which sub does what, but actually, if we decide to go, for example, for the Hanwha Ocean sub, which you mentioned first, this would be our first real

0: significant defense security purchase with an Indo-Pacific partner. So that would signal a lot. We now have a strategy for Asia that was ushered in 2022. So that would be a kind of a groundbreaking sort of deal with the South Koreans. If we went on the other side with the German-Norwegian bid, that would be, in a sense, more natural and more traditional, considering our relationship in NATO and our growing Arctic focus. But I think it would be less groundbreaking in a sort of strategic sense.
1: Okay, so if we are looking at the technical capabilities of them, though, is there a big difference between what the Germans are giving and I understood the in terms of partnerships and so on, the South Korean has a new groundbreaking element to it, but in terms of the actual subs themselves?
0: Yeah, so I think, I mean, for the South Korean sub, and I've seen the South Korean sub is a very capable one. You mentioned that it's on its deployment now. They're a little bit larger, longer range, expeditionary submarines. The German-Norwegian bid, which I think would be an interesting potential joint opportunity and joint venture technologically with Canada, has some benefits too. It's extremely quiet, stealth optimized, NATO capabilities, and aligned with NATO operational capabilities. So they have a few differences. I think they're both going to be effective in the Arctic, which I think will be an important domain for our submarines to be to have the capabilities to be able to serve in the Arctic. But those would be a couple of the main differences. I think long range expeditionary would be more the South Korean vessel, but a proven sort of vessel that is aimed for the North, of course, because the Norwegians are involved in it, would be a little bit more on the German-Norwegian bid.
1: Okay, it's. I mean, that partnership with Germany. What would change if we went that route instead? Is there something that needs to be sweetened in that relationship?
0: Well, this is interesting. I mean, this is no longer your grandmother's procurement purchase. And the reason I say that is that, well, the old style of it, you may think on the outside and say, well, you're buying a product. But it shows in this example that you're buying many different products. And I think on one side, you have to give the Canadian government credit for this, that they're trying to sweeten the pot and get as much as they possibly can. But fundamentally, I don't think they should lose sight of the fact that they're here to get a capability that protects the interests and security of Canadians. That's the baseline of this. But of course, there's auto parts manufacturing. There's all sorts of these, they call them ITBs, industrial technological benefits. And both sides are trying to sweeten the pot, both the German side and the South Korean side.
1: Why do we need new submarines anyway? I mean, aside from the whole sweetening of relationships and that networking that I feel you're kind of saying is the most important part of all, but why do we actually need new submarines?
0: It's a great question. I think there's a couple of reasons. I think fundamentally it's about protecting the defense and sovereignty and security of Canadians. I think there's other elements of being a good ally. And of course, we're seeing the stresses that NATO is facing now in Europe, the challenges that I think we'll continue to face in the Indo-Pacific. And Canada has signaled a desire to be more active militarily and, not necessarily in a conflict sense, but actually having more joint operations with Indo-Pacific partners. So you need capabilities to do that. Right now, we have four submarines, very old submarines, Victoria class ones that our British friends gave us several years ago. But there are four submarines that, largely don't even work at this point in time. We have maybe one that's operational. So we have three oceans and basically one or sometimes zero submarines that are active to patrol those oceans. So there is a need to sort of course correct just because of the age of our previous vessels. There could be valid questions on how many we need and the cost versus other capabilities, but I think that it's looking like this procurement is potentially tripling that current capacity that we have, and up to 12 submarines, which is quite a significant uptick.
1: It's so interesting seeing that campaign that includes that ad voiced by Peter Mansbridge for the Hanwha sub. Like you got it parked in BC after making the long journey. This campaign has been showy, I think, and including the Mansbridge element, which I know has been divisive for people as well. Does that really help them get the contract?
0: It's a good question. I think, you know, both sides have their different strategies. And I think, I mean, we talked about capabilities, we talked about sweeteners, but I mean, there's also a massive information and narrative, I don't want to say war, but a campaign that's being leveraged by both sides. And I mean, it's like trying to sell any sort of big platform, and you're

0: starting to see both sides use a lot of different tactics. I think, as you mentioned, a very well-known voice in Canada, Peter Mansbridge, being utilized from the South Korean side. You'll see pamphlets and advertisements, whether it's on buses or other parts of the city, in Ottawa for sure, but probably in other parts of Canada too. So yeah, it's something that both sides have had different tactics on, but apparently they feel that will be successful, and I guess time will tell.
1: If you had to guess, who would you say Canada's leaning towards?
0: You know, and I hate to do a cop-out on this, but I really think it is a horse race. I think that there were times where I think the South Korean bid had a bit of a lid, and I think there was a time when I think the German-Norwegian bid had a bit of a lead. I think it sort of equalized towards the end, and I think that actually serves the interests of Canada as it tries to leverage more sweeteners. So I think it could go either way, and I think the interesting thing is it could go neither way. It could go the idea of a mixed fleet, which would be the classic Canadian solution. You know, please all parties. Six subs in the Pacific, six subs in the Atlantic. I don't think that's an ideal answer, but I think that is a potential possibility.
1: And that four subs by 2036, is that timeline realistic?
0: I think it's realistic, probably more so on the Korean side. I think that they have an ability probably to deliver these subs faster. I would be pretty skeptical.
1: But is it Germans who are promising it?
0: That's what they're promising, and we'll see. I mean, it seems like a very ambitious pledge. I'll just say that.
1: Jonathan, thanks for your time today.
0: Thank you. Thanks for having me on.
1: That's Jonathan Berkshire Miller, principal at Pendulum Geopolitical Advisory, and he is here in Ottawa. Thoughts on what he had to say, allinaday@cbc.ca, or if you just have thoughts on what Canada's need for subs might be, allinaday@cbc.ca.

0: Coming up to 3:49 here on All in a Day. So, of course, you've heard of NIMBYism, when people oppose development in their neighborhood by saying, not in my backyard. My next guest is trying to promote the opposite. Siobhan Kosh is co-founder of IMBY, or In My Backyard. It's a group that's encouraging homeowners to build granny suites or additional dwelling units on their properties as rentals in hopes of helping with the housing crisis. Reach Siobhan Kosh in Hamilton. Hi, Siobhan.
1: Hi, thank you so much for having me. I really appreciate it.
0: So when I say encouraging homeowners to build on their properties, why?
1: Yeah, so IMBY is a charity, and our goal is to do two things. One, create affordable housing, and two, create community. And what we've found is one of the great things about these additional units is that, you know, land in Ontario is so expensive, and by building an additional unit or a tiny house, laneway suite, all kinds of different names, we can cut down on building costs because you're not purchasing land. And so it's a way to add more housing in, you know, a less dense manner so that we can, you know, fight the housing crisis.
0: Okay, describe what that would look like then. For instance, what kinds of, I'm trying to picture where my property we would build anything, but what would you want to see us be creating?
1: Yeah, so the builds that we have done are anywhere from 400 to 800 square feet, and they usually have about a 400 square foot footprint. If it's an 800 square foot unit, it would be two stories. And within these, we can do one and two bedroom units. And we've tucked them, you know, there's a lot of bylaws of how far it needs to be from the home, how far it needs to be from the road, all of these things. And our team works with homeowners to figure out where it could fit in their yard. But what we have found is people are surprised at, you know, how the footprint can fit in many, many yards.
0: I guess that does surprise me as well. I'm just trying to think of, you find there are a lot of people with extra space that an entire other unit could go into?
1: Yes, yeah. So we, you know, within, we're located in Hamilton, but we've worked with people that have been interested in many different municipalities. And even within Hamilton, some of the yards that we've been able to fit a unit into have fit really well. And we try and design it in a way that it doesn't look awkward in the yard. It fits in a way that, you know, feels like it fits within the neighborhood and within the allotment. But at the same time, you know, there's actually quite a bit of yard space in most people's backyards.
0: I guess there's also maybe people listening to that thinking, yes, I want housing. Yes, I want to see, you know, that density increased in neighborhoods. I love the idea of community. There is also the idea that green space starts to go by the wayside too. If you're building on yards, if people have less green space around their homes as well. Is that a concern?
1: It is. I mean, in the yards that we have built in, there is always, you know, most cities have a bylaw that really outlines which percentage of the yard needs to still remain as green space. And so for a yard to be big enough, it does, and every city has, you know, some different bylaws around that, but it still is important to keep green space, not only just for aesthetic and yard use, but also, you know, environmental impact, drainage, all of those things are taken into consideration when we do build.
0: And so what have there been spaces where you've said, oh, wait, we can't actually do this here?
1: Yes, there have been. So, you know, for different reasons, some because the backyard is not big enough. Others have been in terms of the amount of space, you know, for fire bylaw, there has to be a certain amount of space in between one house and the next house, for, you know, to, in terms of where fire hydrants are and, you know, those kinds of things. So we have had spaces where just yards that are not doable because of the various bylaws that are in place.
0: So these get built at a discount for the owner. Mm-hmm. The owner then commits to rent out this additional unit for an affordable price for 10 years. Mm-hmm. Who sets the idea of affordable? Because that is something that we have talked about a lot on this program, is affordable housing changes if there, people don't define affordable the same way.
1: Yeah. So we work with provincial guidelines in terms of the idea that no more than 30% of somebody's income should go towards housing. And then we also work within each city. Often cities, at least provinces, will have some guidelines and thresholds of, if you live under this income level, you would be considered a low-income family. And so for us, it's taking both that income threshold and making sure that folks are not spending more than 30% of their income on housing. It's how we try and balance it out. The other piece of it is taking into account the build cost for our homeowners. So understanding that for a homeowner to build this piece, even at a discount, it's going to cost, a certain amount of money depending on the size that they're building. There's a lot of things that go into place in terms of the foundation, what they're using, how many donations we receive of materials. And so our goal is to make sure that we line up rent alongside the carrying costs of the unit. So we don't want homeowners, obviously, to be losing money on the carrying costs of the property, but we want to make sure that it is balanced between the two. Does that make sense?
0: Yeah. How do you get the discount, though?
1: So what we do is within the city of Hamilton, when a build is designed and submitted for permits, the city actually puts a build cost on what the average build cost for this size unit would be. And so we take that as our reference point for build cost. And then what we do is we have partnerships with a variety of suppliers. So flooring suppliers, Home Hardware, for example, is one of our suppliers where they are able to give us materials at cost. So they're not making an income. Because of that, we can then do builds for less money. And what our goal is then to bring that build cost down so that the homeowners can offer affordable rent.
0: Has there been

0: an issue in finding the people to work on it with considering the discount that's being applied there?
1: Yeah, so we have a team of builders who have volunteered for different portions, and some of our builders are getting paid, some are volunteering. Each build, to be honest, has been different dependent on capacity of, you know, some builders have said, I have 2 weeks of downtime and I could volunteer during this time. There's been other times where we need to get something built within a time frame and we need to hire a building team. So a little bit, you know, that ebbs and flows based on who is available. But we do have people who have come through our website and have said, you know, I would be happy to volunteer for painting one day or tiling one day. And the great thing about tiny homes is each space is not very big. So, you know, each part of the build doesn't take weeks and weeks. So for example, our very first build, we had a team of roofers who were able to actually come after their regular roofing shift and they volunteered, and within a couple of hours they had the roof put on, and they did it free of cost, you know. And so that's where we try and bring in volunteers from the community where possible, but we do hire building teams for certain portions of it, you know, especially when it comes to electrical and plumbing, like those need to be done by licensed trades folk, and we need to make sure that that's to code, and by hiring teams we can do that.
0: Siobhan, thanks for your time today.
1: Thank you so much for having me.
0: That's Siobhan Koch, who is a co-founder of In My Backyard. Doug Hempstead back in, taking a look at the roads.
2: Mm-hmm. Well, a reminder that, the Chinatown Night Market is almost here. The road closures will start actually tonight, even though it's more of a weekend event, but it starts tonight, the road closures. So Somerset Street West will be closed from Bronson to Bell from tonight at 6 until June 1st at 1 a.m. This goes hand-in-hand with, but there's also, you know, lots of activity here on Spark Street with Rib Fest on. And a heads up, if you're walking through this area with your dog, there are ribs on the ground. Like, some people not always so good about putting them in the garbage, and like
0: they throw them down on the ground. Yeah.
2: Yeah, it's not a good thing. They're kind of short, and yeah, anyway, careful.
0: Easy swallows for dogs.
2: I got a lab. He would grab it, you know. Mm-hmm. He'd be, yeah. Eastbound 417 busy from Nicholas all the way to the 174 split. Collision there. Heavy westbound from Parkdale.
0: Thanks very much, Doug. 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I'm Alan Neal.
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4: Anthony Cimolino spent 40 years with one of the world's biggest theater festivals, Canada's own Stratford Festival in Ontario. Now Anthony is stepping away, so he'll be here to tell you some amazing stories and also how it feels to leave for his exit interview.
6: From CBC News, The World This Hour, I'm Kaz Bovin. Toronto police say a 14-year-old girl who was missing for almost 2 weeks has been found safe in a home in Toronto. Esther's disappearance sparked an intensive search after the girl was last seen in the early morning hours of May 16th. Police Superintendent Don Belanger says there have been no arrests so far.
7: Our investigation will now turn to whether or not there is any evidence of criminality associated to her prolonged disappearance.
6: Belanger provided few details about the search. He says Esther appears to be in good physical condition, but has been taken to hospital. Medical staff are examining her physical as well as emotional state. The Canadian Muslim Forum is calling for a police investigation into hateful threats made online. They happened after an outdoor Eid celebration in Trois-Rivières, Quebec. Sarah Levitt has more.
8: As about 200 members of the Trois-Rivières Muslim community gathered to celebrate Eid al-Adha on Wednesday, local police stood watch. The celebration marks the end of the Hajj pilgrimage, an important Muslim celebration. But some took exception to the private event being held outside at the city's Hippodrome, prompting police to attend to ensure the worshippers' safety. Online, many hateful comments were posted, including one making reference to the last name of the Quebec City mosque shooter. He killed 6 people and seriously injured 5 others. Organizers say their event went smoothly, but the community doesn't deserve the hate. The Canadian Muslim Forum wants a full investigation. Trois-Rivières police would only say they're aware of the messages. Sarah Levitt, CBC News, Montreal.
6: Now to New York, where Prime Minister Mark Carney has been courting investment from American business leaders. His trip came as talks to review the free trade agreement between Canada, the U.S., and Mexico loom large. Kate McKenna reports.
9: Canada Strong will help make America great again.
10: Prime Minister Mark Carney made a pitch to New York industry and finance leaders. At a time of frosty trade relations between Canada and the U.S., Carney is proposing a new partnership, including better cooperation on some strategic sectors such as aluminum and auto. Both industries are being targeted by Donald Trump's tariffs.
9: We know that while Canada and the United States have had our differences over the centuries, we have always worked and eventually worked through them because we share values and our common interests run deep.
10: Carney is in New York as Mexico begins bilateral talks on the future of the North American Free Trade Deal. Canada has not yet started formal negotiations with the U.S., but Carney said his government has pitched specific practical proposals to the Americans to make both countries stronger. Kate McKenna, CBC News, Ottawa.
6: Ottawa is committing $8 million to fight the Ebola epidemic in the Democratic Republic of Congo and Uganda. Randeep Sarai is Secretary of State for International Development. He says the virus does not respect borders.
11: Canada has long been a reliable partner in responding to global health emergencies, and we're not standing on the sidelines now.
6: The funds will be distributed to partners already on the ground, including the WHO and the African CDC. Health authorities have been struggling to contain the Bundibugyo strain of Ebola. The outbreak is centered in the DRC. That country now has more than 1,000 suspected cases of Ebola and 246 suspected deaths. There have also been 8 cases in Uganda. Earlier today, the head of the African CDC expressed frustration by what he calls a lack of support from Western countries. And 4-time Stanley Cup champion Claude Lemieux has died. Lemieux began his NHL career with the Montreal Canadiens in 1983 and helped the Habs win the Cup in 86. He played to similar success twice with the Jersey Devils and once with the Colorado Avalanche. Lemieux had a reputation for being a pest on the ice, earning the ire of fans and players alike. He also closed out his time with the NHL with 80 career playoff goals. No cause of death has been released. Claude Lemieux was 60 years old. That's your World This Hour. For CBC News, I'm Kaz Boivin.

Hi there, I'm Alan Neal, and this is All in a Day. Coming up, responding to the Ebola outbreak, we'll hear what it's been like for Doctors Without Borders in the DRC during the current outbreak. We'll also hear from Eric Kibbe here in Ottawa, who's represented the DRC in international competitions before. We'll speak to him about the travel restrictions and the aid package introduced by the federal government this week. Plus, more on the Ottawa City Councillor, who floated that idea of charging residents back if they call 911 for help. And after 4:30, using wasps to protect crops. We'll hear how that's being developed when we hear from our science columnist, Tora Couture. That and more, including Di Golding at the movies. Though the wasps crops thing kind of sounds like it could be a movie. That's all coming up on All in a Day.

0: 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Elise Skura joining us from the CBC Ottawa News Desk. Hi, Elise.
1: Hi, Alan. You mentioned there that kind of novel way to tamp down on this rise in 911 calls. They've been going up quite a bit. It's one of those things where you would get the help, but then maybe also get a bill along with it. And this is because the chair of the Emergency Services Committee says that basically kind of reckless calls have been going up, things that people should know that they shouldn't be doing. So calls for getting help when you stepped out on the ice knowing it was a little bit too thin, or maybe getting lost and you weren't quite prepared to get out of wherever you were going. Ottawa Home

0: Sales shot up in April. Home builders say that is the same month that a new HST relief program came into effect. If you live along one of the proposed routes for a new high-speed rail line, you might notice something in the air. Alto is the Crown Corporation planning the project, and it says that it's using drones in order to help with on-the-ground surveying, a process it says will go on for the rest of the year. Plus, that annual arms trade show is wrapping up today, so if you head out to CanSec, you likely saw and heard protesters. They called the event shameful. They want it permanently shut down. I'll be back with a full newscast at 4:30.
1: Thanks very much, Elise. Doug Hempstead's in, taking a look at the roads and the weather.
2: I'm interested in Taurus segment about the wasps.
1: Yeah. Protecting the crops. I don't know.
2: I can picture, you know, the band Wasp doing it.
1: Yes, that's right. They'd be terrifying.
2: Keep the birds. That's right. CEO.
1: That would just be the one cameo in the movie where we're here to help.
2: That's right.
1: No, that's not who we're looking for. Oh, sorry.
2: That's right.
1: One Muppet sketch that would be reading that.
2: That's right. Yeah, I got Gore patrolling the back room. Keep an eye on the inventory as well. 19 degrees here in Ottawa, mostly cloudy. 11 overnight, a few clouds. It's 20 in Kingston, mostly cloudy there. No change since last hour, but it's going down to 11. One thing that is changing, they were talking about, you know, percentages of rain overnight. Now, for the most part, there's nowhere that's talking about rain, actually. I'm seeing just a few clouds. So they're empty clouds. The kind we like, I suppose, if you're not looking for rain, but you know, a few clouds overnight in Kingston, Cornwall, Ottawa, Belleville, Trenton, Pembroke, Petawawa, Maniwaki, mostly cloudy there as well, but not calling any precipitation tonight or this afternoon from the looks of things, even though, you know, it's overcast here. In Kingston, 20 degrees, in Cornwall, 20 degrees. Belleville, also 20 degrees, mostly cloudy. Pembroke is 21, mostly cloudy there. It's gotten warmer by 1 degree. It's also gotten warmer by 1 degree in Maniwaki. It's up to 18, but it's going down to 9. No change there in the overnight low. In terms of traffic volume, well, it's heavy on the westbound 417 from Island Park Drive right out to, well beyond Woodruff anyway. Not all the way to Pinecrest, but certainly busy as far as IKEA. That's the area there where the construction zone is. No problems approaching it from the west side. So on the eastbound 417, moving quite well there. It's busy, though, both at the intersection of Fisher and Baseline, as well as at Prince of Wales and Heron there. That's pretty busy. Westbound, it stays that way along the southern part of Carlington. The intersection of Greenbank and Baseline is slow because of construction. Westbound Hunt Club backed up at Riverside, backed up eastbound on Hunt Club Road there at Prince of Wales. Westbound Hunt Club is also backed up approaching Woodruff and slow there. Earlier collision on eastbound Hunt Club Road. It's not really holding up too much traffic, but sort of halfway between Riverside and Uplands, but slow there. Still busy both directions on Uplands, right in front of the Cohere Center. We know that CanSec has been on there. It's not too badly backed up anywhere else, but that section of Uplands right near the Cohere Center, the Airport Parkway, is fine. There is a slowdown on Leicester, both directions converging on Albion Road, but not too bad. It's not as bad as it was yesterday anyway. It is quite busy on Bank at Leitrim. This is slow southbound there if you're heading like towards Finlay Creek, but there's a collision there at the intersection, just south of the intersection. That's what's keeping it really quite slow. The eastbound 417 has gotten busier than it was. It's heavy eastbound from just before Nicholas all the way out to the 174 split. The 174 isn't bad. Briefly busy around Blair. The bridges between Ottawa and Gatineau have gotten worse, though. It was already heavy on the McDonald-Cartier Bridge. That hasn't changed. It's still there. In fact, it's gotten a bit better on King Edward, but it's still really backed up on westbound St. Patrick and southbound Sussex, so it's going to stay busy. The Alexandra Bridge hasn't been a problem, but now both the Chaudière and Portage Bridges are busy headed to Hull. Stays busy after you cross the Portage Bridge on Maisonneuve, but Fournier isn't too bad after that. The Champlain Bridge has gotten a bit busy, mostly right around the middle of the river, but it's still very backed up approaching the Champlain Bridge on the Kitsibimikan, both directions are converging on the bridge, and then northbound on Island Park Drive, which is backed up beyond Byron. And then that last leg of the westbound Mekan is slow from just west of Woodruff right up to Carling. Alan, I'm back with more in about 20 minutes.
1: Thanks very much, Doug. 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Local who is up for the Capital City Music Award for the song Inevitable. This is Emma Lamontagne.

0: Capital City Music Award nominee Emily Montaigne and the song she nominated for, Inevitable. You're listening to All in a Day on CBC Radio 1. She's up for Songwriter of the Year for that, by the way. We're on 91.5 FM in Ottawa Gatineau, 107.5 in Kingston. You can also always hear us on the CBC News and CBC Listen apps. Yesterday on this program, we heard how the federal government is suggesting new travel restrictions in response to Ebola outbreaks affecting several countries in Central Africa. The government says it will temporarily suspend processing immigration documents for foreign nationals of countries with a very high risk of Ebola outbreak. That includes permanent residency visas, travel authorizations, and study and work permits. And it applies to people from the Democratic Republic of Congo, South Sudan, and Uganda. Today, the government pledged $8 million in aid to groups that are fighting the outbreak. The DRC's Ministry of Health says almost 1,000 people there are suspected to have the disease. Uganda announced yesterday it is closing the border with that country. As the situation develops, teams with Doctors Without Borders are on the ground. Trish Newport is the emergency coordinator for the Ebola response in the DRC with Doctors Without Borders. She joins me now on the line from Geneva. Hi, Trish.
1: Hi there.
0: How do you think this is different from previous Ebola outbreaks, just when we're talking sheer magnitude?
1: We're talking sheer magnitude. We have never seen an Ebola outbreak start with so many cases. I mean, it didn't start with so many cases. It's that it was identified very late. And so by the time it was identified, there were already so many deaths and so many suspect cases. And this, usually when you start an outbreak response, maybe you make an Ebola treatment center for with 10 beds. Now, I mean, 10 beds is nothing. There are hundreds of suspect cases. There are many, many deaths continuing in the community. To be able to scale up so rapidly is a massive, massive challenge.
0: Where do you start with your teams then now? Because as you're saying, it's already at the level it's at.
1: So you need to start with community engagement. One of my big concerns with so many different organizations,

0: coming in with the real urgency of this situation is that people will forget that you need to engage with the community first. Community engagement is not just about telling people what Ebola is. It's about talking to people and asking them what their priorities are, what their frustrations are, how they want the Ebola outbreak to be, how they want the response to be. This, we can't do it without them. And we have learned, if you look at the 2018-2020 outbreak that was in North Kivu and in Ituri, there were so many Ebola treatment centers that were attacked. If you don't take the time to engage with the community, you're actually losing time.
1: Okay, so engagement, what does that look like right now?
0: So in Mangualoon, which is the epicenter of the outbreak, where we have teams, our teams arrived the first day, they went to the hospital, they set up a tent, it was empty, they set it up, we were going to do things with it the next day, it got burned down. And it was a really good reminder of everything we have learned in this Ebola outbreak or in previous Ebola outbreaks. So our team went and talked with all different community leaders and they asked them what their priorities were and what their frustrations were. And for them, their frustration is that the response is not fast enough. Their frustration is that in previous Ebola outbreaks, there have been vaccines, there have been treatments, and most importantly, there were test results. And that this time, people don't understand why it's different. And as much as you can say this time, the outbreak is caused by the Bundibugyo virus. It's also hard to explain why this virus is different from other Ebola viruses. And one of the massive, massive challenges we're having right now is the limited testing capacity. There's very few test results coming out because it's a virus. This is only the third time in history that this specific virus has had an outbreak. So there's very little research on it. There's very little technology related to it. And so testing capacity is so limited. And how are you ever going to control an outbreak if you don't know who has Ebola or who doesn't? And this is extremely frustrating for the community and also for us.
1: And so just to clarify then, are there vaccines or not?
0: There's no vaccines. There's no treatment. And there's very limited laboratory capacity. And so you have to scale up. There are all these different pillars to outbreak response. Every single pillar needs to be put in place at the same time. You need to have community engagement. You need to have isolation. You need to have a way to refer people from wherever they're getting sick and identified as being a sick person to the treatment facility. I won't go through all of the different pillars, but all of these things need to happen at once. They need to be scaled up to the scale that needs to be responded to at this size of an outbreak. There's huge geographic spread. And when you're setting up Ebola treatment centers, it's not enough just to have tents. It's not enough to have enough PPE. You need to train people. Mm. And this is massive, massive work. And one of my big concerns is Ebola treatment centers take a lot of human resources because someone can only wear PPE and be in the treatment center for 1 hour at a time. So you need way more human resources than you would for a hospital. So it means you're taking people from the local healthcare capacity to work in the Ebola treatment center, which means hospitals and health structures will have less people working in them.
1: Not to be dense here, but if there aren't vaccines, when you say treatment centers, like what is the treatment that people are getting then?
0: The treatment will be really for symptoms. It's looking at optimized supportive care, at how to make sure people stay hydrated, how to treat them for the symptoms that they have. This is how we had to treat people in the big outbreak in West Africa before there were any treatments or any vaccines. But we know that identifying people early and being able to treat them for their symptoms early can save lives. This is the way it has been in other Ebola outbreaks before treatments. But if we don't know who has Ebola, if we can't actually get test results, this makes it very challenging.
1: I mean, you brought up this point of there not being necessarily enough space or rooms to be putting people in, but how are there additional challenges with trying to isolate the people who have it?
0: Well, for sure. We can't build Ebola treatment centers or Ebola isolations fast enough, right? I mean, there are a lot of sick people. And like I said, we need to be able to train people to work in these facilities. It's not just learning how to put on PPE. There's a huge risk. Ebola is very infectious. We're seeing a very high number of people dying. And so we want to make sure staff we're putting in Ebola treatment centers are not going to get exposed. So it's a huge work to train all of these people. It takes a lot to be able to set up an Ebola treatment center. So there's massive work to be done, and you see new cases arriving in new areas, which means even more Ebola treatment centers that need to be set up. It's a massive work for the Ministry of Health and for all of the organizations that are responding.
1: How concerned are you about travel right now?
0: I'm concerned about this entire outbreak, and today we do not have a global overview of the epidemiological situation because there's not test results coming out. And as long as we cannot see this global overview of the epidemiological situation, as long as we don't know who has Ebola and we're able to identify everyone that was a close contact to them so we know who is at risk of developing the disease, there's the risk of spread.
1: Trish Newport, thanks for your time today and for the work that's being
0: done. Thanks for having me.
1: That's Trish Newport, Emergency Coordinator for the Ebola Response in Congo with Doctors Without Borders. That is how the fight against the outbreak is going in Central Africa right now. With me is someone here in Ottawa who's been watching carefully what's unfolding in his home country. Eric Kibbe was raised in Ottawa, holds dual Canada DRC citizenship. Hi, Eric.
2: Hi, how are you?
1: I'm okay. You were listening to that interview with the MSF coordinator. How optimistic are you feeling right now with how international communities are dealing with the Ebola outbreak?
2: From what I've known, it's still something that that needs to be educated by the community and things like that. But it's obviously very scary because I still have a lot of family there and there's some traveling that needs to be done for my part. So I think the best thing to do is to keep educating ourselves and just be as safe as possible.
1: I understand you have a family member in Kinshasa who's tested
2: Yes.
1: positive there for Ebola. What has that experience been like?
2: It's been difficult because obviously there's not all the resources that in Congo that we have obviously here in Canada. So it's been difficult, but I think we're just like I said, we're just trying to educate ourselves and just take the proper measures to make sure that they're going to be okay and that it doesn't spread and things like that. So that's the best that we can do for now.
1: What is it like for you watching from afar? Because I would imagine there's that additional level of powerlessness when you're seeing the news stories every day.
2: Yeah, I mean, it's obviously very difficult. I was just in Congo recently, so obviously that affects future travels and things like that. So it's very difficult. And I also know, I kind of pain with my country because we kind of know the situation over there when it comes to treating people and the lack of centers, the lack of doctors and things like that. So it's very difficult for the community. So that makes me really sad, but we're trying to bring as much awareness as possible to the situation.
1: What do you make of Canada requiring people traveling from Ebola-affected countries to self-isolate for 21 days then, and this immigration documents being frozen until August? What do you make of those policies?
2: I mean, I think Canada has to do what they have to do. I think it's obviously similar to the COVID situation. I think, and even we have Congo who's coming here to Canada to play in the World Cup. So that's something that directly affected some guys that I know that are coming to play the Soccer World Cup here. So I think it's a bit difficult, obviously, but I think that is the safest thing to do to keep the country safe. We don't want another outbreak, obviously, but I think the best thing to do is to keep educating ourselves, but also I think the government is doing the right thing by just trying to keep it as safe as possible.
1: Today, Global Affairs announced $8 million aid to Ebola-affected countries, including Canadian Red Cross, Africa Centers for Disease Control and Prevention, World Health Organization, Oxfam, World Vision. Yeah. What do you make of that move?
2: I think that's very commendable. I think Canada's always been one of those countries that truly helps in third world countries and that gives out as much help as possible, especially UNICEF and those types of organizations. I can say that having been to Congo very many times, obviously, I think people there are very, very thankful for the help that countries like Canada and other countries as well provide for the people of Congo, you know? So I think obviously they're very, very happy about that. But I think that's just half of the work that needs to be done. You know, the money obviously is there, but I think it takes more than that. It's going to take some manpower, a lot of knowledge, but obviously that's not something that happens overnight, but that's definitely a step, and it's very appreciated. And yeah.
1: For those who are self-isolating right now, what do you think needs to be in place for the people in that position? I mean, you heard what the MSF coordinator had to say about the challenges of even finding the spaces for those who are isolating. But I think anybody can remember what it was like for sometimes to be isolated as well during a pandemic. What do you think needs to be in place in the DRC for those people who are in that position?
2: For the people who need to isolate?
1: Mm-hmm.
2: I think what needs to be in place is the tools that they need to kind of learn how to deal with Ebola, and that's knowledge things. But if you're talking about material things, I think obviously fruits, water, things like that, medicine. There's a lot of things that I think are needed for the people that are isolating over there. So I think that's just the minimum, you know, and sometimes even in Congo, those are things that are even already difficult to find. So, yeah.
1: Eric Kibbe, thanks for your time today.
2: No problem. Thank you for having me.
1: That's Eric Kibbe, who is raised in Ottawa and holds dual DRC citizenship.

0: Doug Hempstead back in, taking a look at the roads.
1: Well, things have gone a bit foul there in Kanata. This is on Hazeldine. This has to do with the construction there on Hazeldine. This never seems to end. Just west of the Hazeldine Shopping Center there, Hazeldine Mall, westbound Hazeldine Heavy from Eagleson right to Castle Frank. They're really, really slow at that right at the moment. So if you're cutting through Kanata, that'll be an issue for you. The 417 very busy as well, mostly westbound from just west of Island Park Drive right out to Woodruff. This the construction zone is there, very slow. The ramps that are the westbound 417 at Woodruff and Maitland don't seem to be all that bad. So that. That additional ramp to the 417 that the city has made available by, allowing vehicles on the former transitway ramp, that seems to be helping, at least right now at the moment it is. Eastbound 417, a bit busy heading towards the construction zone as well, but much briefly and a little more fluidly. It's busy there from the 416 to about Bayshore. Westbound Heron and Baseline is very heavy from Vincent Massey Park all the way along Heron and Baseline right up to Merivale Road. Earlier collision on southbound Prince of Wales right at Heron as well, so that intersection is a bit slower than it has been. So southbound Colonel By is very backed up coming down to Hogsback. Hogsback, yeah, really slow westbound. The eastbound 417, no problems going out to the east end, but it's busy westbound approaching Nicholas, coming from the split like it would be, 8 o'clock in the morning. It's really slow there. I'm not sure what's happened, if it was a collision or something, but it's very slow. The eastbound 174, busy out just past Blair if you're going out to and through Orleans. Alan, I'm back with more of it after Lisa's newscast.
0: Thanks very much, Doug. You're listening to All In A Day. It's 4:30.
2: This is CBC News. Good afternoon. It's mostly cloudy and 19 degrees in Ottawa. I'm Elise Skura with the latest from the CBC Ottawa newsroom. We are learning more about a March hit and run that took the life of an on-duty crossing guard. Peter Clark's death shocked his Barrhaven community, who still grieve the loss of a friendly neighborhood face. As the CBC's David Fraser reports, the 19-year-old accused in his death is now preparing to go to trial.
3: Xander Wright has already pleaded guilty to failing to remain at the scene of a hit-and-run in Barrhaven, and now he will go to trial for a separate charge of dangerous driving causing death. He has pleaded not guilty to that. There is no question Wright is responsible for the death of school crossing guard Peter Clark. What will be decided at trial is whether the 19-year-old was driving dangerously at the time. On March 23rd, at about 8:20 in the morning, Wright was traveling south on Cedarview Road in a Toyota Tundra. He turned left onto Kennevale Drive and struck Clark in the intersection. In court this week, we learned Clark was wearing a reflective safety vest and holding a stop sign, helping a mother and daughter cross the street. His back was turned to Wright's truck. Court documents describe Wright driving away from the scene, briefly returning to see Clark being assisted by others, and then leaving again. Clark died later that same day. Police used surveillance footage to identify Wright. He was arrested the following morning. Wright is being held in custody. His trial for the charge of dangerous driving causing death is

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1: Shane, Shane, Canada! Shane, Shane,
2: Canada! Shane! Dozens of people protesting outside the Cohere Center, where dealers have gathered for the largest defense trade show in Canada. The demonstrators have a message for anyone attending the CANSEC conference. Megan Caves was there with the climate action group Last Generation Canada.
3: The conference there, they're selling weapons that are slaughtering people, innocent people, even babies in the Middle East. They're slaughtering people around the world, and it's unacceptable. We have to take a stand against it.
2: The arms trade show wraps up today. One Ottawa City councillor is wondering if people whose reckless behavior ties up emergency services should have to pay for it. Riley Brockington chairs the Emergency Preparedness and Protective Services Committee. He says some types of 911 calls are repeatedly putting the lives of first responders at risk. Brockington asked if it's time for those calls to come with a bill.
4: If I am setting off fireworks in a dry field in July and I cause a brush fire, am I billed? If I go out in a watercraft at Britannia Bay and I'm not experienced on the water and I require a water rescue, am I billed? If I go out on the ice in March and require a rescue for myself or my pet, am I billed?
2: Fire Chief Paul Hutt says there is a way for crews to recoup funds if a person disobeys the open air fire bylaw, and he's open to exploring other possibilities.
5: You raise water rescue, and I think those are items where, I think our team does need to review all our call types and see if there's opportunities there as well.
2: Ottawa Fire Services says it received 9% more calls last year, more than 125,000. A new report is shedding light on the scale of fires linked to lithium-ion batteries. Since 2024, there have been 54 of those fires in Ottawa, including 23 that caused significant structural damage. Members of the city's Emergency Preparedness and Protective Services Committee are looking for the storage of e-bikes and scooters to be more heavily regulated. They passed a motion that would call on the province to update the Ontario Fire Code. Here's Ottawa Fire Chief Paul Hutt.
5: Cell phones and laptops, a lot of those batteries, they do have some form of regulation, you know, from purchasing to selling. But when it comes specifically to the e-bikes, e-scooters, they're not regulated right now. So that's really a function of the federal government to start to regulate that. Where they're stored and how they're managed and handled is a provincial responsibility.
2: Officials suspect that over the past 2 years, 1.5% of fires in Ottawa were caused by lithium-ion batteries. In Quebec, the government is delaying some important changes to that province's building code. The measures are meant to improve accessibility and earthquake protection standards. They were set to take effect this fall, but have been pushed back a year. As Rowan Kennedy reports, the province is being accused of bowing to pressure from the construction industry.
6: Isabelle Melançon says changes to the building code always come at a cost. She heads the Institute of Urban Development, a lobby group for developers. Melançon worries the extra cost would be passed down to home buyers and renters. She's talking about a new overhaul of accessibility standards in Quebec. It's set to take effect in October and would have required larger bathrooms and wider hallways in new builds. Other measures include making buildings more resistant to earthquakes. In a post on social media, Premier Christine Fréchette says she's heard those concerns. She says to avoid a surge in construction prices, the government will delay those changes by a year. Accessibility advocate Stephen Laperriere says while the changes were not perfect, they were a step in the right direction.
7: They're using disabled persons and their need to fight these norms, but the population will be older and older and older.
6: As the province heads back to the drawing board, Laperriere worries the norms will be watered down and Quebecers with mobility issues will pay the price. Roman Kennedy, CBC News, Montreal.
2: Drones are flying over parts of our region meant to help those planning a proposed high-speed rail line better understand the territory. The Crown Corporation says it's looking at waterways and other natural features. Aalto says it will mean fewer visits that could disrupt people living in these communities. The surveying work will run through the end of the year. The federal government's plans to connect Toronto and Quebec City have some excited at the idea of a newer and quicker way to travel, but others are concerned about how this construction could affect their land. And that's all the news for now.

0: Here's Doug back with a look at the roads.
1: Mm-hmm. Well, we'll pick up where we left off there. The bridges between Ottawa and Gatineau are all pretty heavy right now. They're mostly headed to Gatineau, so northbound, so the Champlain Bridge, the Chaudière and Portage, McDonald-Cartier Bridge from Lowertown. The Alexandra is fine going to Gatineau, going to Hull, but it is a bit busy southbound as you're arriving in Lowertown, near the National Gallery there and heading towards the Byward Market. If you're heading towards the Champlain Bridge, you're going to find that it's pretty unwelcoming there. It's really backed up northbound on Island Park Drive and eastbound and westbound on the Kiss-Me-Me-Can, really backed up approaching the bridge, which, as I mentioned, is already busy going over to Gatineau. In Hull, it's busy both directions on Boulevard des Alimentières and the roundabouts. The eastbound 50 is busy up to about Lac-Limy. The southbound 5 has got a couple of busy spots that start way up in Mont-Bleu and then all the way down into Hull. There's construction there at the southbound 5 and Mont-Bleu at the moment. That area, it's really quite slow. Northbound Saint-Joseph, southbound Saint-Joseph, backed up at Avenue de Pont, the western side of the Alonzaré Bridge. If you're going out to Aylmer, westbound Boulevard des Alimentières is also very backed up, just west of the plateau, heading towards Chemin Vanier. It's backed up there. It's not only busy on the Portage Bridge, but it's slow on Maisonneuve afterwards, and it stays slow after that on Fournier all the way to and across Lady Aberdeen Bridge at Grabert. And the Ottawa side, the westbound 417 is still very slow from Parkdale right out to the IKEA, so just beyond Woodruff. That's the construction zone, and then busy eastbound approaching it as well, come from the west end, so from Holly Acres right to about Bayshore. The intersection of Baseline and Greenbank is slow because of construction. Westbound Hunt Club is really heavy from Merivale to Woodruff at the moment. Also backed up westbound Hunt Club approaching Riverside. Riverside still has two busy spots. The first one has just sort of been accentuated a little bit. It's slow southbound from just before Smythe right down to Bank Street and Billings Bridge because of construction, but there's a collision there now as well, just south of Smythe, so it's making it even slower, and it's sort of backing up a bit more than it was. Southbound Airport Parkway has gotten busy from the Brookfield Roundabout down through Walkley. Riverside Drive is busy coming down through Uplands to Hunt Club Road as well. Prince of Wales and the Queen Elizabeth Driveway, it's got a couple of nasty spots. It's a little bit slow going around Commissioner's Park there, Dow's Lake, and Queen Elizabeth Driveway, and then again just south, heading like past like the Fletcher Wildlife Garden, the south of the Arboretum, coming down towards Heron Road because of an earlier collision, Prince of Wales and Heron. So that's busy there, where Heron is already busy. And then again, Prince of Wales is busy coming down through Fisher to about Colonnade Road. So yeah, it's sort of peak traffic right now. So pack your patience. I'll be back with more, Alan, in about 20 minutes.
2: All right. Thanks very much, Doug. Weather-wise, we got 19 degrees right now. Winds coming from the north-northwest, gusting up to 34 kilometers an hour. Tonight, a low of 11, and then Friday, high of 20. Again, kind of windy. Winds gusting up to 50 kilometers an hour with a low of 9. Saturday, though, sunny with a high of 19 and a low of 9.

0: Yesterday on All in a Day, we were talking about some brand new original musical theater that is happening this week here in our listening area. We talked about Finding Joy that's going over at Eastside Secondary in Belleville, the Pinocchio new musical that is being rehearsed at Van Cleek Hill Collegiate Institute, and this musical that you're hearing right now, The Perfect Time by Kelly and James Tork, that is running this week at Almont Old Town Hall. Kelly Tork was in yesterday talking about some of the more challenging passages in the musical.
1: The narrative is about a group getting together to organize a high school reunion. So there are a number of scenes where the committee is meeting to advance the preparations for the reunion. And in their first meeting, there's a song called It's Just a Thought, which is essentially where they're brainstorming about what the theme should be for the reunion.
0: Okay.
1: And like a number of other songs in the show, it's pretty much through written. And it's a lot of very quick and unusual kind of syncopated kind of
0: melodic,
1: fast but also just unusual rhythms, and very interesting rhythms, and a lot of characters kind of interjecting at various times, and it's very much, it's a bit Sondheim-y kind of inspired, and some of that, and so it is the most fun to sing, but it's also the one where there's, you know, that everyone has to just get their mark.
0: If it goes off the rails, it's very easy for it to all go off the rails.
1: Yeah.
0: Now, of course, that's not going to happen Saturday night. It's at the Almont Old Town Hall. I have a pair of tickets to give away for the performance of Perfect Time over at Almont Old Town Hall. Tell me what it is she was describing that the committee was meeting to plan there. She described in the plot what the committee was meeting to plan. All in a Day at cbc.ca. And please

0: You say, I can go to Old Town Hall Saturday night in your subject line. All in a day at cbc.ca. And that continues May 29th to 31st at Almont Old Town Hall. Listening to us on 91.5 in Ottawa Gatineau, 107.5 in Kingston. Chris Edwards joining us with today's business news. Hi, Chris.
1: Hey, Alan.
0: So this week, just about all of Canada's big banks said they beat expectations for the second quarter. Why?
1: Primarily because all of the big problems that economists were worried about in the economy didn't end up impacting the banks as much as anticipated. So the mortgage cliff starting in 2025, the impact of the Trump tariffs, the war in Iran, these were big hurdles that banks had to contend with, and they largely have. Again, this is for the second quarter of the year, which ended on April 30th. Canada's big six, RBC, BMO, TD, Bank of Nova Scotia, National Bank, and CIBC, all beat analyst expectations. We spoke to wealth manager Barry Schwartz about that. He's chief investment officer at Baskin in Toronto. And he said there's actually an argument to be made that the big six banks can be trading at even higher valuations than they are now.
2: The Canadian banks have navigated so many big concerns. And the reason why they're trading at all-time highs just a week ago is because they've been benefiting, obviously, from the strong capital markets, right? The stock markets are very high. There's new IPOs, new secondaries, new issues, lots of market activity. And, of course, the banks now get a large portion of their earnings from wealth management.
1: Should I also say that the TSX is on the verge of hitting its own all-time high? So that has helped as well. Now, out of the big six, five of them raised their dividends. Only CIBC has not.
0: All right. And banks are not the only ones having, one could say, a good week. A new report says move in incentives are on the rise, helping renters. What's the story there?
1: About one in five new rental listings across Canada have started offering move-in incentives, which is a big jump from previous years. This is from a report by rentals.ca looking at listings on their own site. Landlords are offering things like free rent for a month or two, reduced parking fees, even free internet to try and entice people. And this is as average rent has declined by nearly 5% across Canada in the last year. Now, why is this happening? I spoke to Giacomo Lattice from rentals.ca about that. He said a lot of new rental units are coming onto the market, and just as importantly, rental demand, mostly due to immigration, has gone down. Now that immigration is lower, asking rents, so the effective cost of new housing for people has declined.
3: In Canada, we have really neglected building purpose-built rentals for quite some time. Then on top of that, we saw demand skyrocket. You know, we saw record population growth. Many new Canadians are renters. And that caused a inflationary period in Canada where from April 2021 to April 2024, asking rents in Canada increased by about $600 a month. Even now, with rents on their way down, they're still elevated from what they were pre-COVID.
1: Rentals.ca also says these free months of rent, when you prorate them, are reducing effective rents by 13% on average. I should also say that I'm moving to Calgary next month, and I'm getting 2 months off a 16-month lease, which is a fantastic deal for me. It's allowed me to get a much better unit than I otherwise would have been able to afford. So Lattice recommends if you're going to move, ask for an incentive.
0: You're moving to Calgary?
1: I am.
0: This is how I find out in the middle of the business column?
1: I'm so sorry, Alan.
0: It's fine. Finally, Chris, a new study has shed some light on ageism in films. The results are pretty stark. What did it find?
1: It found that older people, especially older women, are underrepresented in film. A team looked at the 100 highest performing movies of the last 3 years. They studied films released in the UK, but most of them were released here in Canada as well, and found that only 5 of those 100 movies starred women above the age of 60. Meanwhile, 20 of the movies starred a talking animal. Most of them also starred men. And in fact, 6 of them starred people with my own name. Chris.
0: And
1: this is while about 1 in 5 moviegoers are now above the age of 55. Let's assume half of those people are women. So there's plenty of room to expand the stories we see on screen because those audiences are there.
0: They just aren't all wanting Chris all the time.
1: I guess not.
0: That's weird though. That's odd. Chris, thank you. So how long till you go to Calgary?
1: I leave in 2.5 weeks.

0: Okay. All right. Good to know. Excellent. Keep us abreast of any other changes in your life. Are you still going to be doing this?
1: You'll still hear me every day.
0: Okay. We just will talk. We'll just talk to you from Calgary. Okay. I understand. Mm-hmm. There. As long as my needs are being met, that's the important thing.
1: Of course.
0: Chris, thanks very much.
1: Thanks, Alan.
0: That's Chris Edwards at the always moving CBC Business Desk.

0: It is 4:47 here on All in a Day. Pests cause billions of dollars of damage to crops each and every year. The response by the agricultural industry has generally been use pesticides, which can cost the farmer and the environment. Research is underway to find more clever solutions to get rid of crop pests, and one strategy to tap into the plant's own defenses, use wasps. This new wasp plant collaboration was published this week. Science columnist Tori Couture is here now with the story. Hello there.
1: Hi, Alan.
0: I hate everything about the story already. Like, of
1: no,
0: all
1: you don't.
0: The creatures.
1: I'm gonna convince you.
0: Really? You're going to make me love the wasps. Okay. How do the wasps and plants cooperate?
1: You know what? Okay. I will preface this by saying I am crazy allergic to wasp stings.
0: Yeah.
1: And so I just think that they're vengeful creatures. But they're good. They're good for plants because there's certain types of wasps that are predatory. Or what's called parasitoid. So some wasps will actually eat caterpillars. There are other types of wasps that will land on a caterpillar, basically lay eggs. The larvae will chew through the caterpillar and hatch.
0: Awful.
1: So plants have sort of tapped into this, and there are plants that, you know what? Plants are subject to herbivory. There are things that eat plants. Hmm. And plants don't just stand there and take it. They actually mount significant defenses. They can't run away. They have to have a way to stand up and fight back. So, yeah, at least for the common bean plant, is what's being studied here, that there are plants, what they do is that in response to herbivory by caterpillars, they actually release a chemical into the air that recruits the wasps, the predatory wasps, that come in and eat the caterpillars and protect the plant. So, of course, now we have this win-win symbiosis between the plants and the wasp. I mean, the caterpillars become lunch, so they lose, but but we have this incredible...
0: Win-win and loss, yes.
1: And loss. So what do you like better, wasps or caterpillars?
0: Well, I mean, caterpillars are adorable, but I understand that they also are eating the plants. So I understand that fuzzy does not necessarily mean better, but... Come on, it's a lot easier to picture having a pet caterpillar than, you know, the wasp. But I understand wasps are saving the plants. I'm trying to focus that. I'm trying to keep my mind on superpower wasp, Marvel wasp. Okay, I'm on it. Okay, so how does this work then?
1: Well, so here's, I mean, we have, this is an interspecies communication. And this is going to be complicated, right? So you have to recognize that there's a couple of things going on. The plants have to communicate quite directly with the wasps. And not to mention, the plants also have to kind of determine what's eating them. There's a different response, whether it's a caterpillar chomping on that leaf, or whether it's a deer, or whether it's just damage. You know, if I just go pluck a leaf off or rip a leaf in half, the plant mounts a different response. Hmm. So this is an exceedingly sophisticated evolutionary pathway. You know, the plant is getting wounded, but it's not just saying, ouch, and hoping someone comes to its rescue. It's saying, ouch, caterpillar, wasps, your turn to defend me. Okay, or more importantly, here's your dinner bell. So the
0: question, I want to know how they do that, but okay, yes, keep going.
1: Dinner bell. Yeah, it's really complicated. So yeah, let's start with the first step. The first step is, how does the plant determine whether it's a caterpillar or something else causing damage? Mm-hmm. And that was unknown until yesterday. And this team led by Adam Steinbrenner at the University of Washington figured out how it recognizes that it is in fact a caterpillar that's eating it.
2: So if you're a caterpillar and you're chewing on plants, it's a small fragment of the plant itself, a plant protein,

0: that gets processed by the caterpillar in its gut, and then small amounts of it sort of leak back out as regurgitated peptide. And then the plant's able to say, okay, that is a digested version of myself. I'd better turn on some defenses that are appropriate to defend against a caterpillar.
1: So if a plant gets wounded, what it's detecting here is a molecule called inceptin in the caterpillar spit. Okay. That inceptin is actually a fragment of the plant itself that's been digested. That starts a complicated chain of events that eventually results in the release of a set of chemicals called herbivore-inducing volatiles, but those chemicals get released into the air that then the wasps signal and say, ha, that's my dinner bell, I'm going to eat me some caterpillar.
2: Until the plants turn against the humans trying to grow them and signal for the wasps to attack the humans.
1: I didn't think about that. I thought this was a cool story.
3: It is a happy story. I'm sorry. I go to the apocalypse quickly. But how did they figure all this out? Because I mean, that I am genuinely fascinated with that whole communication process that you just said. How did they figure out that that was what was going on?
1: It has taken a while. You know what? There's been researchers working on this sort of this three species or three factor symbiosis for a couple of decades now. I mean, they've done everything from experiments with fixing wasps in like little chambers and passing various gases and chemicals across their antennae and reading their electrical impulses in their brain to try and figure out what molecules they're responding to cutting leaves, in this case, the common bean, but cutting leaves and painting caterpillar spit on them versus water and looking for responses. Some of this particular research published yesterday was done in the field in Mexico and Honduras. And they were, because it's not just one species of wasp, and you don't like rearing wasps in the lab. It's not just one species of caterpillar. So you have to do this in the field where you're really seeing the ecological significance. So they got field work in this paper. They had the lab work in this paper where after these various treatments of being induced by this inceptin, this molecule in caterpillar spit that induces this response to not, looking at how the gene expression, how the DNA is used differently in those two different responses. So this is, you know, this is a really cool kind of piece of the puzzle that is kind of the, not the last piece, I won't say that, the anchor piece in the puzzle that helps understand the whole system from start eventually to the wasps coming and eating the caterpillars.
3: And will this then help us get rid of caterpillars off the crops and gardens, et cetera?
1: You know what? It can provide inspiration. And I hesitate to say just, yeah, sure, let's just, you know, find ways to get more wasps in our gardens, because that's not great.
3: And again, I want to emphasize I'm not pro this idea, but yes, okay, go ahead.
1: No, but okay, the idea here being a couple of things. They did this work on just the bean plant, the beans, and beans seem to do the really good job of recruiting wasps better than most plants. So it's not something that is probably used by lots of different plants, but maybe not as well as like corn might do it. Okay. There's also some weird wasp stuff that they've learned over the years that like wasps really don't like false alarms. You can't just take the wasp recruiting chemical and put it on plants if there's no caterpillars there. They don't like things that cry wolf. Okay. They won't return. They're quite sensitive to when and where and how concentrated this signal is. So, you know, the researchers don't want to just develop yet another pesticide. Or more importantly, a thing that recruits wasps to act as a pesticide. They're saying this is more evidence, and there's lots of evidence in the field about how our monoculture system makes us susceptible and is not sustainable. The fields of corn, you know, the fields of wheat or barley maybe would be much better off in terms of all kinds of levels of sustainability if you plant a row of corn and then a row of beans. And then a row of corn, and then a row of beans. And that can actually help as a better, again, better for your soil, better for your pesticide load, better for all these things, and also better to control those caterpillars that can, of course, we know, cause all kinds of damage in certain years. So that's what they're

0: saying that this isn't immediately applicable, but should act as inspiration for future work.
1: And then they will figure out the thing that's going to be the signal to get rid of the wasps, that we're getting rid of the capitalism. That's going to continue on after that.
0: But. Then we have to bait the wasps to leave.
1: Yes.
0: So you get them to come, have their lunch, and then go somewhere else for dinner.
1: Tora, thank you. As always, it's fascinating stuff. Thank you.
0: You're welcome.
1: That is our science columnist, Tora Couture. If you have thoughts on this idea, allinaday@cbc.ca. Doug Hempstead back in, taking a look at the roads.
2: I was just given a fortune cookie.
1: Yes?
2: And the fortune said, you have enough energy for two people.
1: Just two. You're allowed two people in your life.
2: That's, well, now that I've eaten the cookie, it's more.
1: Yeah.
2: Westbound 417 is heavy from Parkdale out to the far side of Woodruff. It's busy there because of the construction zone. Eastbound 417 busy from Holly Acres into almost Pinecrest. Busy at the intersection of Greenbank and Baseline because of construction there. Westbound Hunt Club is very slow from Maryville right to Woodruff. Slow there. Backed up as well both directions on Hunt Club Road, converging on Riverside. It's busy on southbound Riverside going from Smythe down to Billings Bridge because of construction. There's also a collision earlier on southbound Prince of Wales right at Heron that still appears to be an issue. In fact, it's busy on Prince of Wales southbound going down through Fisher towards Colonnade Road. Hunt Club, yeah, very backed up at the moment. Not just in the usual places, but also in the east end, eastbound approaching Hawthorne, for example. The eastbound 174 isn't too bad, though. Just sort of briefly busy here and there at Blair and again at Montreal Road. The bridges between Ottawa and Gatineau, they still remain all pretty heavy apart from the Alexandra and the Portage bridges. Those two are fine. Very backed up approaching the Champlain Bridge and Island Park Drive and eastbound on the Kitsibi-Mekan. And then the westbound Mekan is backed up approaching Carling. I'm back with more in 5 minutes.
1: Thanks very much, Doug. And weather-wise tonight, a low of 11 degrees. Tomorrow, a high of 20 and UV index 7 or high with winds gusting up to 40 kilometers an hour. Friday night, low of 9, with the winds gusting up to 70 kilometers an hour. And then Saturday, sunny, high of 19 and a low of 9. 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I'm Alan Neal.
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7: I'm Stephanie Skenderis. 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
8: From CBC News, The World This Hour, I'm Kaz Bovin. Canada is contributing $8 million to organizations responding to the Ebola outbreak in Africa. That's as health officials there are warning Western countries are falling short on providing the funds needed to contain the virus. Philip Lee Shannock reports.
9: Diseases do not respect borders.
10: Federal Health Minister Marjorie Michel says Canada will send funds to the World Health Organization, Africa Centers for Disease Control and Prevention, and agencies like the Red Cross that are on the ground working to contain the spread.
9: It is absolutely crucial that we collectively confront this Ebola outbreak.
10: It's been more than a month since the rare Bundibujo strain of Ebola was detected in the Democratic Republic of Congo. There are now more than 1,000 suspected cases and hundreds of deaths as the virus spreads to Uganda and beyond. Dr. Stephen Hoffman studies global health at York University.
11: This isn't just about Canada doing good in the world. This is about Canada and other countries through development assistance making the world a safer place.
10: He says drastic cuts to aid programs, particularly by the U.S., likely delayed the detection and response to this epidemic. Philip Lishanok, CBC News, Toronto.
8: Toronto police say a 14-year-old girl who was missing for almost 2 weeks has been found safe inside a residence. Esther's disappearance triggered an intensive search and was designated a priority operation by police. They have released few details. Police are now working to determine if there was any criminality involved in her disappearance. The mother of a newborn baby found dead outside Halifax last weekend has also died. That news comes on the same day two people

0: Hi there, I'm Alan Neal, and this is All in a Day. Councillor Riley Brockington of River Ward raised the idea today of billing people for their 911 calls if they're instances where the person calling should have known better. Councillor Brockington joins us this half hour to explain how that idea could work. First, though, Canada's largest defence and security conference, CANSEC, took place this week. We'll hear more from the protesters who gathered outside the convention earlier today. Di Golding will be in after 5:30 to talk about Pressure, the film that talks about the role of weather in World War II. And I return to City Hall with Judy Nakagawa to examine the massive hollow circular sculpture hanging from wires that she built from perhaps an unusual material.
1: The bamboo strips are from window shades. They're roller blinds that you pull up with a cord, and they were made illegal at some point because the cord presented a strangulation hazard. So I found an importer who had some window shades that he couldn't sell, so I bought them.
0: So you're using illegal materials, is what you're saying. That and more is coming up on All in a Day. Listening to us on 91.5 in Ottawa Gatineau, 107.5 in Kingston, and Elise Skira joining us from the CBC Ottawa News Desk.
2: Thanks, Alan. The 19-year-old accused in the death of a Barrhaven crossing guard has pleaded guilty to one charge and not guilty to another. Peter Clark was fatally injured in a hit-and-run while he was on duty in March. Xander Wright is now preparing for a trial on a charge of dangerous driving causing death. Members of an Ottawa City Council committee are calling on the province to revisit its regulation of items that could spark lithium-ion battery fires. Since 2024, the city has seen more than 50 fires sparked by the batteries. About two dozen cause structural damage. Home builders say a new HST relief program has given their industry a shot in the arm. Numbers from April show home sales in Ottawa shot

0: 160%. And some sad news from the hockey world. Claude Lemieux has died. He had a reputation as one of the league's most infamous antagonists. And just 3 days ago, Claude Lemieux carried the torch into the Bell Center for the Eastern Conference Finals. He was 60 years old. Alan, I'll be back with a full newscast at 5:30.
1: Thanks very much, Elise. Doug Hempstead in, taking a look at the roads and the weather.
2: Mm-hmm. Well, the weather hasn't changed too much. 19 degrees in Ottawa and Kingston and Cornwall. Mostly cloudy in all these places. It's going down in all these places to 11 degrees tonight with a few clouds overnight. So it's consistent. Belleville's a little bit warmer, 22 degrees. Mostly cloudy there as well, going down again to 11 with a few clouds overnight. Pembroke and Petawawa, it's got to be different. 21, mostly cloudy there in the Upper Ottawa Valley, going down to 10 with a few clouds overnight. And Maniwaki is 18 degrees, going down to 9. So it's the coolest place overnight, and it's the coolest place right now. In terms of traffic volume, well, it's heavy on the westbound 417 from Parkdale, right out to the side of Woodruff where the construction zone is. Busy eastbound approaching it as well from Holly Acres into almost Pinecrest. The intersection of Baseline and Greenbank is slow all directions because of construction. It is busy on westbound Hunt Club, very, very slow as you're approaching Woodruff right now. It looks like it's pretty busy both directions as well on Merivale Road, sort of between Viewmount like and like the Harveys there and Hunt Club Road, like both directions there, like going past the Costco and A&W and all that. It's really slow there. Also backed up both directions on Hunt Club Road, converging on the Rideau River. So westbound at Riverside, eastbound at Prince of Wales. There's also a new collision to tell you about on southbound at Prince of Wales, just south of the Hunt Club Road. So south of Deakin, you know, the entrance to the business park there, south of the Big Met Church. Actually, kind of right across the street from the Starbucks, really. So it's slowing down traffic on southbound Prince of Wales, south of Hunt Club. North of Hunt Club, Riverside Drive is slow. It's quite backed up coming down through Uplands right to Hunt Club. And then further north, Riverside Drive is also still slow southbound from Smythe to Bank Street. The eastbound Walkley Road seems rather, eastbound Hunt Club Road out in the east end is busy as you're approaching Hawthorne. Walkley, where it's sort of busiest, is right around Bank Street at the moment. More of an issue is Bank and Heron because of construction. The eastbound 174 isn't bad at all. It's just busy at the split and as far as Blair on the 174 eastbound. It's still very slow on the McDonald-Cartier Bridge going over to Gatineau and lots of traffic still headed towards that bridge on southbound Sussex, westbound St. Patrick, northbound King Edward. The other bridges are okay downtown. The Champlain Bridge, though, going to the west end, is still backed up. Island Park Drive is backed up approaching it. The bridge is slow. The eastbound Kitsibi-Mekan is slow approaching it from Westboro Beach. The westbound Mekan is only sort of busy like around Parkdale and Remick Rapids. It's not busy all the way to the bridge. It's okay there. And it's still backed up approaching Carling on westbound Kitsibi-Mekan, but maybe not as bad as it has been. But there is a backup there right to like the tip of the point at Britannia. So it's backed up about halfway between Carling and Woodruff, it's backed up there. So it's still slow, but maybe a little bit better than it has been. Alan, I'm back with more in 20 minutes.
1: Thanks very much, Doug. 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Lauren Spear, better known as Lorraine, is coming out with a new album, Don't Be Funny Without Me, August 28th. This is a little bit of a sneak peek of it called Freewheeling.

0: Lauren and Freewheeling from her new album that's coming out at the end of August called Don't Be Funny Without Me. 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Protesters outside CANSEC this morning. That's the large defense and security expo being held at what used to be known as the EY Center near the Ottawa Airport, now renamed the Cohere Center. Amid global geopolitical tension and security threats, more than 300 exhibitions and over 100 delegations showed up, as did dozens of protesters outside, who called for an end to the nearly 30-year-old conference. Yipeng Ji is a doctor here in Ottawa. He's a member of the Canadian Medical Coalition Against Genocide, and he's speaking with CBC's Jody Applewaite at the protest.
1: What we're seeing here at this conference at CANSEC is the buying and selling of weapons of mass destruction that support an industry of terror, war, genocide, and it's happening in our own backyard. We are directly implicated as community members who live in this city, and we have politicians supporting said conference where they come and buy weapons from companies who have piloted and used their weapons and tested them on Palestinians in Gaza. And I think more and more community members here, but also all around Canada, see things for what they are. We're wondering, where is our money going? This is where our money is going. It is being thrown down the drain in supporting and defending the warmongers who continue to buy and sell weapons in this building. At the CANSEC conference, because war and genocide, as we've seen, is so heavily profitable. So heavily profitable.
2: And we see people, as they're coming to enter this conference, walking in here. What is it that you want them to be thinking about with that message in mind?
1: How do you sleep at night? How do you sleep at night knowing that your paycheck is directly complicit and implicated in the mass terror and violence and genocide of people around the world? Where is your humanity? I would really want the people who come from around the world or come from our own communities here around Canada to reevaluate. Where are you putting your time, your labor, your energy? Are you directly implicated in upholding a system and industry that profits on the mass violence and death and suffering of communities all around the world?

0: I would really hope that they would reevaluate said decisions. And I know people need jobs and need to feed their families, but this is not the way to do it.
1: Yipeng Ji at the protest outside of CANSEC, Canada's largest security and defense conference this morning. Tracy Teef also attended the protest as a member of Jews Say No to Genocide. She came to Ottawa from Toronto. She's been protesting at CANSEC since it started.
2: I think it's pretty obvious why war and violence is wrong. And we've seen a total escalation of impunity and the destruction of international law. I think it's just something we have to do as people with consciences to say that all of this is wrong. Increasingly, modern methods of warfare are increasingly accurate, able to target individuals in buildings. And at the same time, we're seeing entire civilian populations destroyed by carpet bombing and shelling. And the targeting of citizens.
1: It's Tracy Teef protesting outside CANSEC as well today. The protesters were loud outside the center, but inside things were more serene. Prime Minister Mark Carney spoke to CANSEC attendees yesterday. Here's some of what he had to say.
3: You know, I'm here because the world, and you know this far better than I, but even I sense it. The world of defense and security are changing rapidly. Here at CANSEC, 300 exhibitions, over 100 delegations, the largest CANSEC ever. The world's changed. We all know that. Canada must change with it. We get that. And that's why just 6 weeks after forming government, we announced our ambitious plan to rebuild, rearm, and reinvest in the Canadian Armed Forces. We embarked on this project first and foremost to protect Canadians, to defend our territory, to secure our borders, and to protect our sovereignty. Over the past year, Canada's new government has worked at an unprecedented pace and scale. We've enacted the largest increase in defense investment in Canadian history. We're now protecting Canada's high north and Arctic with year-round armed forces presence on land, sea, and air. We've expanded the reach, the security mandate, and the abilities of the Canadian Coast Guard with new resources. And we've given every Canadian Armed Forces member a raise, the largest in a generation, because their pay should reflect the weight of their responsibilities. These things have an impact already. Recruitment in the Canadian Armed Forces is the highest in 3 decades. Canada has achieved NATO's 2% GDP defense expenditure target half a decade ahead of the original schedule. I have to say, for the first time since the fall of the Berlin Wall. I don't know if that's an accomplishment or an admission, but we're there.
1: It's Prime Minister Mark Carney. Thoughts on all this? All in a day at cbc.ca.

0: It is almost 5:21 here on All in a Day. At Ottawa City Hall today, a question came up about whether certain 911 calls should be charged back to the person who phoned for help. After a presentation from the Chief of Ottawa Fire Services, Councillor Riley Brockington of River Ward raised the idea of billing people for their 911 calls if their incidents where the person calling should have known better.
1: If I am setting off fireworks in a dry field in July and I cause a brush fire, am I billed? If I go out in a watercraft at Britannia Bay and I'm not experienced on the water and I require a water rescue, am I billed? As Councillor Drow said, if I go out on the ice in March and require a rescue for myself or my pet, am I billed? There are certain behaviors that continuously happen that put the lives of our responders

0: risk, that put the lives and property at risk. And at some point, $201 million budget that taxpayers are covering, we have to ask ourselves, is it time for certain calls to be billed for service?
1: River Ward Councillor Riley Brockington raising the question of whether the City of Ottawa should be charging residents for some of the 911 calls they make. Riley Brockington is with me now in studio. Hi there.
2: Hi, Alan. Thanks for having me in the studio.
1: What led to you raising this idea today?
2: Well, today at committee, we received the 2025 annual report of the Ottawa Fire Services. Very detailed report about the types of calls that the Ottawa Fire Service responds to. About 125,000 calls in 2025. 35,000 or so incidents that they actually responded to, and we got a breakdown of those incidents. My line of questioning today was really about the types of rescues that we've seen that really have put people at risk for those types of responses where they were perhaps acting carelessly or recklessly. I don't want anyone ever to hesitate calling 911 for true emergencies. Regardless of how it was caused. But for those examples your listeners just heard, there are some cases where we send a lot of personnel out to rescue people, to fight fires, and it's expensive for taxpayers. And so if people were careless with their behavior, should this be a discussion that perhaps they're billed for that service?
1: I mean, are there other measures that would handle this? For instance, if somebody is careless with fireworks and sets fire to something, could they not be charged with something outside of like getting a bill for 911?
2: Potential. There are some obviously criminal elements at play here. Listen, I don't think the first thing we do is start giving people a bill. I've already spoke to staff about ramping up our public outreach campaigns, public service announcements. When you go into certain season, reminding people about, you know, normal and proper behavior. But taxpayers are covering a $200 million bill every year. And as I said, some rescues are very expensive. And for those that, for behaviors that are careless in nature, is it time to have a conversation about what this costs taxpayers and whether or not people should contribute to those costs?
1: So additionally to whatever charges might come in, that they would also be perhaps charged for, how could you see it working? For instance, like I don't know the breakdown of, for instance, what it would have cost someone to go out and get the dog off rescue a dog from the middle that you let walk onto the canal, for instance, or one of those situations. But do you see that the dog owner would take the full amount for that, of whatever it cost that day?
2: Yeah, again, my first line or my first initiative is not to necessarily give people the full bill, but rather bring greater public awareness that there are a number of calls that our emergency services are responding to annually that take them away from responding to other emergencies or put the lives and safety of the people responding at risk by doing so. In addition to public education, there could be a fine or even a nominal amount, but enough to send the message that this is not acceptable. We had a problem with false alarms. Let me just give you that example, false alarms. And we put a bylaw in place where addresses that have multiple false alarms within the same year, after a certain number, you start to pay for that service. When we're sending...
1: That's already in place.
2: That's right. And what we heard from the chief today is that has had a downward pressure on the number of false alarms that they're applying to. That the fact that that's in place... organizations, whether it be apartment buildings or other institutions where we've had chronic problems, they've been able to deal with that. And that's a good thing. We now have personnel responding to actual emergencies. But chronically, if there are areas in town that see emergency personnel sent out where we could do a better job raising public awareness, education, that's always my first initiative or objective. I was raising the questions today about billing just in the spirit of how much it costs to offer these services taxpayers are paying and whether or not that's something we look at the future.
1: It is interesting though, because I'm trying to think psychologically what effect it has. And certainly if there was education done, like don't set off fireworks in a crop field, don't have your dog. I mean, do have your dog on a leash if they're going out. Like all of these common safety things make sense to have education. If the education is around the idea of 911 and the amount of times that people are called out to do something,

0: and the possible cost. I sort of think, and feel free to fight me on this, but I sort of think that the reaction from people could be, okay, oh my gosh, okay, no matter what's burned down, don't call them because we're going to have to pay for it. No matter what you're doing, okay, Junior, put that phone back. We don't want to be on the hook for this. I think to the example of, for instance, when there was a publicity campaign around, you know, there's too many people bringing their kids to hospitals for unnecessary things. And then they had to almost do the reverse. Actually, it's okay. Keep coming. We didn't want you to all stay away forever. Like, because parents would wrestle with this idea of, oh my gosh, I'm a burden on the system. I don't want to bring my kid in. Probably it's nothing. And then the reverse happens. And I'm just wondering, like, would that need to be wrestled with as well?
1: Probably. I want your listeners to know, in true emergencies, regardless of how they were caused, call 911 if you need assistance. But, you know, Alan, even in emergencies, we bill people to use an ambulance. Right. They get a bill for $45. If it's a non-emergency transportation, they're billed $240 by the Ministry of Health. And so even if it's a nominal amount that we try and recoup, this is for behaviors that continuously happen, whether you go out on thin ice in March and we have to go rescue your dog, and it's literally cost taxpayers tens of thousands of dollars for that service, should there be a fee of $500, for example. We're not solving that today. I just asked that in the spirit of the annual report that came before us, but we're seeing our Ottawa Fire Service personnel responding to a record number of calls, all types of calls, including those rescues, which are way up in 2025. That's why I asked those questions.
0: And will you pursue this further?
1: My first line of defense is to improve the public service outreach and campaigns. We were already speaking with our communications at the city and Ottawa Fire Service. And so I would expect, and they already do a good job, but I would expect going into next winter, we'll improve it even further.
0: Riley Brockington, thanks for coming in.
1: Thank you for having me.
0: It's Ottawa River Ward Councillor Riley Brockington. If you have thoughts on this, all in a day at cbc.ca. Doug Hempstead's back in, taking a look at the roads.
2: Well, it's pretty awful on the westbound 417, Allen, from just after Parkdale all the way out to, well, the other side of Wardriff there because it's a construction zone. Busier eastbound than it has been. Heavy from Moody now right into Pinecrest. The intersection of Baseline and Greenbank is slow all directions because of construction. Westbound Hunt Club is backed up at Riverside where there's a collision right in front of the golf course. Busy eastbound there as well at Prince of Wales. Westbound Hunt Club is heavy from Merivale right to Woodruff. That's still nasty there. Southbound River Road has gotten busy. Actually, River Road northbound and southbound converging on Earl Armstrong. So on the east side of the Vimy Bridge and backed up westbound approaching the bridge on Earl Armstrong. That looks really slow. The bridge is between Ottawa and Gatineau. It's the McDonald-Cartier Bridge headed to Gatineau. That's busy in downtown. Even the Champlain Bridge is eased off, but it's still backed up approaching it a little bit on the Kitsibi-Mekan and northbound and Island Park Drive from Richmond Road. That's an improvement. Also an improvement on the westbound Mekan approaching Carling out to as you're approaching Carling, coming up to like Lincoln Field Station. So that's looking better there now as well. I'm back with more right after Elisa's newscast.
0: Thanks very much, Doug. 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It's 5:30.
3: This is CBC News. Good afternoon. It's mostly cloudy and 19 degrees in Ottawa. I'm Elise Skura, and here's the latest from the CBC Ottawa newsroom. We're learning more about a March hit and run that took the life of an on-duty crossing guard. Peter Clark's death has shocked his Barrhaven community. And as the CBC's David Fraser reports, the 19-year-old accused is now preparing to go on trial.
4: Xander Wright has already pleaded guilty to failing to remain at the scene of a hit-and-run in Barrhaven, and now he will go to trial for a separate charge of dangerous driving causing death. He has pleaded not guilty to that. There is no question Wright is responsible for the death of school crossing guard Peter Clark. What will be decided at trial is whether the 19-year-old was driving dangerously at the time. On March 23rd, at about 8:20 in the morning, Wright was traveling south on Cedarview Road in a Toyota Tundra. He turned left onto Kennevale Drive and struck Clark in the intersection. In court this week, we learned Clark was wearing a reflective safety vest and holding a stop sign, helping a mother and daughter cross the street. His back was turned to Wright's truck. Court documents describe Wright driving away from the scene, briefly returning to see Clark being assisted by others, and then leaving again. Clark died later that same day. Police used surveillance footage to identify Wright. He was arrested the following morning. Wright is being held in custody. His trial for the charge of dangerous driving causing death is expected to be completed this summer. David Fraser, CBC News, Ottawa.
3: New home sales are up in Ottawa since the introduction of an HST rebate. The

0: Greater Ottawa Home Builders Association says new home buys shot up 160% in April, the first month of the new incentive. Stephanie Vintner sells Tamarack Homes in Findlay Creek. She says more people are considering new builds.
1: People are coming here now to look at the difference. You know, traditionally resale would be, let's say, cheaper than new construction. So it's really driving people in to look at the prices at least.
0: The federal and Ontario government

0: dozens of protesters. They're outside the Cohere Center demanding the massive defense trade expo be shut down. Jody Applewaith has that story.
1: Shame, shame, Canada!
2: Flanked by police, chanting and holding up signs, the protesters shouted at people making their way to the venue's entrance. They're hoping to get the attention of those headed to the CANSEC conference, Canada's largest defense trade show. Yipeng Ji is a local doctor who's been vocal about the Israel-Palestine war.
3: We have politicians, Doug Ford, our federal government, supporting said conference where they come and buy weapons from companies who have piloted and used their weapons and tested them on Palestinians in Gaza.
2: Megan Caves called the event shameful. She was at the demonstration with the climate action group Last Generation Canada.
4: We know that what's happening in Gaza, in Sudan, in Lebanon, it's also an ecocide being committed by Israel, by America, and with support from Canada.
2: Some protesters traveled to Ottawa for the demonstration. Tracy TF showed up with the Toronto group Jews Say No to Genocide, motivated by personal circumstances.
5: I have a friend in Gaza and his family, and they are starving. There are bombings out of nowhere.
2: Today is the second and final day of the annual CANSEC conference. Jody Applewaith, CBC News, Ottawa.
0: A new report is shedding light on the scale of fires linked to lithium-ion batteries. Since 2024, there have been 54 in Ottawa, including 23 that caused significant structural damage. Members of the city's Emergency Preparedness and Protective Services Committee are looking for the storage of e-bikes and scooters to be more heavily regulated. They passed a motion that would call on the province to update the Ontario Fire Code. Here's Ottawa Fire Chief Paul Hutt.
6: Cell phones and laptops, a lot of those batteries, they do have some form of regulation, you know, from purchasing to selling. But when it comes specifically to the e-bikes, e-scooters, they're not regulated right now. So that's really a function of the federal government to start to regulate that. Where they're stored and how they're managed and handled is a provincial responsibility.
0: Officials suspect that over the past 2 years, 1.5% of fires were caused by lithium-ion batteries. Turning to sports now, the Ottawa Red Black season kicks off at home next week, and taking the field as the team's starting quarterback will be Jack Mayer. He says he is thankful for the vote of confidence from the team's coaching staff.
7: When it comes to starting any football game for a team up here, it's a great honor. You can't take it lightly ever. You can't take it for granted. I'm always super blessed to be the guy that takes the field on the first drive for any team I've played for over the course of my career, and being where my feet are right now, it's a special feeling, and I'm extremely grateful.
0: The Red Blacks will take on the Edmonton Elks at TD Place on June 16th. One of the Montreal Canadiens heroes of the 1980s, Claude Lemieux, has died. He won the Stanley Cup 4 times with 3 different teams, including in 1986 with the Habs, his rookie season. No cause of death has been released. Claude Lemieux was 60 years old. Here's Kwabena Oduro with more on his legacy as a player.
8: Just this Monday, Lemieux carried the torch into the arena for Game 3 of the Eastern Conference Final between the Habs and the Carolina Hurricanes. Lemieux was born in Buckingham, Quebec. He was selected by the Montreal Canadiens in the second round of the 1983 NHL Draft. He famously scored a game-winning goal in Game 7 of the second round of the 1986 playoffs, with the Habs going on to win the Cup that year. Lemieux was known as a player who wasn't afraid to get under anyone's skin, earning him the title of one of the most effective pests in NHL history. He played 21 seasons in the league, winning the Conn Smythe Trophy for playoff MVP when he won the Cup with New Jersey in 1995. In a statement, Montreal Canadiens owner and CEO Jeff Molson offered his condolences to Lemieux's family. He also called Lemieux a relentless, courageous, and tenacious player who led the team to the highest of honors.
0: That was Kwabena Oduro reporting, and NHL Commissioner Gary Bettman said the league mourns his passing, calling Lemieux one of the greatest big-time players in hockey history. And that's all the news for now. You're stuck back with traffic.
9: Mm-hmm. Well, in about 20 minutes from now, or even sooner, they're going to close Somerset West because this weekend is the Chinatown Night Market that's happening. So it's going to close tonight at 6 p.m. until the 1st of June at 1 a.m. Also, there'll be a parking lot closure.

0: there too, starting tonight at 7, started actually this morning, I think, 7 a.m. That parking lot at 687 Somerset Street West, so that's a city lot that's unavailable. But so there's going to be, the market is the 29th, the 30th, and the 31st, and they're all going to start closing the road there at 6 o'clock tonight. So that's Somerset Street West between Bronson and Bell Street in Chinatown. Westbound 417 heavy from Island Park Drive right out to the side of Woodruff. Busy eastbound on the 417 from Moody and the Pinecrest. That's either side of the big construction zone there. Ooh, westbound Hunt Club is really slow there at the moment between Merivale and Woodruff. It's really heavy there suddenly. It's been busy all afternoon, but it's quite slow. Also quite slow on westbound Hunt Club approaching Riverside, not just because of like the afternoon rush, but also there's a collision there, sort of right in front of the T&T grocery store. Yeah, that's not very good. Southbound Riverside, busy from Smythe down to Bank Street to Billings Bridge. The eastbound 417 is fine. So is eastbound 174 going out to and through Orleans. The bridges between Ottawa and Gatineau seem fine. It's still backed up approaching the Champlain Bridge, though, on Island Park Drive from Richmond Road. The Kitsapimikan isn't too awful this afternoon. It's sort of briefly busy around Remick Rapids, so just west of Parkdale. A little bit busy, backed up both directions converging on the Champlain Bridge, but not awful. What is decent is actually westbound Mekan approaching Carling. It's not horrible there right at the moment. Surprisingly so, in fact. So that's nice to see. There was an earlier collision over in Gatineau in the southbound 5, just to south of the casino exit, Saint-Germain. It gets busy actually just after that, because I think there's been a second collision sort of in the bend as you're either heading into Hull or over to Ottawa or back up the eastbound 50. Alan, I'm back with more and final afternoon update just before 6.
1: Thanks very much, Doug. Low of 11 tonight, and tomorrow, high of 20.

0: This one is made out of hundreds of paper discs that are, the paper is made from pages from my father's English to Japanese dictionary. My father came to Canada when he was 17. He didn't speak English. And he
1: a few weeks ago, I told you about the Judy Nakagawa exhibit at City Hall, this remarkable collection of sculptures she's created called Complicated Heart. And in it, she explores her own family history and the history of Japanese Canadians through paper discs and fishing nets and fabric and bark and wire that she's created into these massive, beautiful sculptures. Tonight, it's the official opening of the collection, and I returned to talk to Judy about the one sculpture we didn't talk about last time, the really big one that takes up the most space in the gallery.
0: Well, this is a large piece made out of bamboo strips. And when I say large, it's about 14 feet in diameter, and it's made out of woven bamboo strips that I repurposed from old window shades.
1: Window shades. Okay, I'm going to come back. I'm going to come back to the window shades in a moment. But I really do want to impress upon people just how large this is. Like, this takes up a half, I would say, or at least a quarter of the art gallery, and it's currently looks sort of like a levitating donut. I'm not trying to lessen the significance of the work, but that is sort of, I think when people first walk by, they're probably wondering, what is the floating bagel? What is the floating donut kind of thing?
0: Yes.
1: And suspended from the ceiling by a whole series of wires.
0: Correct, yes. It's supposed to be suspended. It's the correct geometric term, as I was told by my friend, artist friend Dan Sharp, is torus, T-O-R-U-S. It's a geometric term. It's very lightweight. I could actually carry it, but it's too big for me to carry.
1: You could not carry that.
0: I could, because it's mostly air, which is kind of what the title of the piece, it's called Failure to Contain, and it's mostly air, so it couldn't contain water or anything. It's a very porous, loosely woven piece. But yeah, you couldn't contain anything.
1: I won't put you to the test on that one, Judy. I won't make you try and pick it up. But describe where this began, because I know with you, you don't always know ahead of time where the pieces are going to go. You often start and see what emerges. Where did this start?
0: It started in my head. We were driving through the old internment sites in the interior of British Columbia, where Japanese Canadians during the Second World War were forcibly relocated.

0: And when we were driving through that area, I felt a lot of sadness because a lot of my elderly relatives experienced that, and it was a time of great fear and uncertainty. And it moved me, and I wanted to make something to commemorate that feeling and that experience and what happened. So the only art material I had with me were these bamboo strips in the car. So when we arrived, we were moving from Vancouver to Ottawa. When we arrived in Ottawa, I wasn't sure what to do with these strips, but because that's not a material I work with, but I just started weaving them together.
1: Can I ask, why did you have bamboo strips in the car?
0: I collect odd bits of material. My criterion is I need to work with things that are light in weight. Okay. So if it's a piece of paper or wire or fabric, it's light and I don't have to carry it. Yeah. So this is...
2: Bamboo strips
1: did the trick.
0: I wove it together. And when I wove it together, I started making these barrel shapes, and I didn't know what to do with these barrel shapes, and then I ended up joining them. So that's how this came about.
1: So really what I'm looking at is a whole series of barrels put together.
0: Woven barrels, kind of misshapen barrels.
1: Now you said window shades a moment ago as well.
0: Window shades. Well, the bamboo strips are from window shades that they're very common in the 80s and 90s, I think. There were roller blinds that you pull up with a cord, and they were made illegal at some point because the cord presented a strangulation hazard. So I found an importer who had some window shades that he couldn't sell, so I bought them.
1: So you're using illegal materials, is what you're saying.
0: Well, they weren't illegal because the cords had been removed.
1: Right, okay, so the actual using just the blinds part was fine. Yes. But as a result, I mean, with your work, as we've talked about, the story emerges as you keep creating. So once you started connecting all these woven barrels, and for people at home, I'll just explain what it ends up looking like is sort of like a series of lattice barrels tied together, like they eat these bamboo strips. Nothing is solid in this. There's air, as Judy mentioned, can get through every part of it. It's almost just like a framework crisscrossing this gigantic round torus shape.
0: It's a
1: porous torus. The shape that, I mean, we were laughing about the idea of, you know, bagels and donuts earlier, but the shape that really emerges to me, especially because it's lifted off the ground, is that of a life preserver, or like something that you would hold on to for safety in the water. Is that what you saw as well, or not at all?
0: Part of what I liked about when I was making this is it's held together with tension, and I thought that's probably how the communities held themselves together and kind of withstood this period of uncertainty and fear we'll stick together, and we don't know what's going to happen. We're still waiting to hear, you know, where so-and-so has been shipped. But so there was a lot of tension, and this piece is held together with tension.
1: Judy, it is always fascinating to see not only your work, but the process that went into it. Congratulations again on this exhibit. It really is phenomenal to be standing around your work and the stories that inspire it. Thanks so much for being here.
0: Thank you so much for your interest.
1: Judy Nakagawa's exhibit, Complicated Heart, is on at City Hall's Art Gallery. I really recommend people stop by. If you've been at City Hall recently, you would have seen, well, the floating donut, among other things. But it is well worth going in and checking it out. But she is there until 7:30 tonight for the official big opening over at City Hall. And the exhibit is there until August. .47 here on All in a Day. We're coming up on the 82nd anniversary of D-Day. The Allied invasion of Normandy was on June 6th, 1944. But in the new film Pressure, we learn how the success of the invasion hinged on something we all talk about a lot, the weather.
3: So long.

0: term, weather forecasting has really only ever educated guesswork.
1: We invade France Monday, June 5th. You've got 61 hours. The fate of the war, thousands of lives hinge on this.
2: Brendan Fraser in the World War II thriller Pressure there. To find out more, one half of our weekly film duo, Di Golding, is here to tell us about Pressure. Hello there.
3: Hello.
2: So this is based on some behind-the-scenes decisions pivotal to the success of D-Day, because the original date of the invasion was, as we heard there, to be June 5th, mm-hmm. changed to June 6th. How does Pressure break down that story of postponing?
3: Okay, so this is adapted from a 2014 play by David Haig, and it's based on actual events which occurred on the days and hours leading up to the D-Day invasion of Normandy in 1944. So for years, Allies had been planning codename Operation Overlord as an invasion into Europe, and it was a complex operation organized to the tiniest detail, and luckily the Axis forces had not caught on to the plan yet. But the Allied forces, led by American General Ike Eisenhower, knew their window of opportunity was closing, so a landing day was chosen, June 5th, 1944, which, as we now know, was not the day of the Normandy invasion.
2: Because there was this last-minute change of plans.
3: Last-minute change of plans. So Pressure is about how a Scottish meteorologist named Dr. James Stagg had to convince the leaders of the Allied forces to trust the science and postpone the invasion. Now, if Stagg is right and the weather does clear up for this pocket of time, the invasion can go on to change the course of the war, give the Allies significant advantage. If Stagg is wrong, postponing could jeopardize the entire operation, putting hundreds of thousands of Allied soldiers and civilians at risk. So, spoiler alert, we know how it ended, but it could have gone a very different way. So, Pressure focuses on the 72 hours preceding the invasion and the intense discussions about the weather that took place in the Supreme Allied Headquarters and ultimately helped determine the fate of the operation.
2: When I heard Brendan Fraser was in this, I didn't realize he was Eisenhower. Like, I thought he was going to be playing some fictional character somewhere in the... How is he as Eisenhower?
3: So you don't immediately picture, as I like to call him, American-Canadian sweetheart, Brendan Fraser. You don't picture him as Eisenhower, but as soon as he appears on the screen and there's a close-up on his face, you see it. He's got the bald head, but it's especially the eyes. The resemblance is striking. Anthony Maris, the director, is the one that convinced him by sending him a couple of pictures of himself and Ike side by side, saying, "Do you see what I see?" Anthony Maris had made the film Hotel Mumbai, I think, 8 years ago. But here's the thing, too. Ike was larger than life anyway. So he was a magnanimous figure, a statesman, future president of the United States. So having a physically large actor makes that point, and it gives the audience a shorthand to understanding Ike's kind of outsized reputation. And it's not a biopic about Eisenhower, right? This is paced more like a thriller. This is about this. I mean, you could call it a war movie. It's a strategy movie. The central figure is, until now, an unknown meteorologist, not widely remembered, named Dr. James Stagg, played by Andrew Scott. And Dr. Stagg is someone keenly aware of the stature of the men in the room, the competing opinions and agendas, but he won't be easily intimidated when it comes to facts and science.
4: Yes, the weather was as he described in 1904 and 1925, but he fails to mention 1916, June 5th, the battle for Mount Sorrel. Then, as now, there were areas of high pressure above the Azores, but the storms came anyway. Many people here will remember that battle. Chaos. Absolute chaos. Thousands of lives lost. Hell on earth. Torrential rain. He's selecting the data that suits him and ignoring the rest, and we must face the facts. The facts! However frightening they may be.
3: There he is.
2: Yeah. Fighting for science, man.
3: He is. And, yeah. Well, and that's what makes this an underdog story within an underdog story, right? Dr. Stagg's conflict doesn't take place on the front line, but he's expected to have the accuracy of a sniper nonetheless. So this is the 72-hour lead up to D-Day. This film is a lot of talking and planning, smoking. Talking, more smoking. It is 1944, after all.
2: And it is. I mean, when I read about this as a play, you can totally see how this lives on stage. And sometimes I don't think necessarily when you're adapting things from stage to film, you have to suddenly make it all
3: grand, huge
2: cinematic, you know, spiraling down fields or anything. But sometimes it can be claustrophobic as well. How does it work as an adaptation?
3: Well, and we've talked about this before, about how, you know, some theater to film adaptations suffer from a staginess that takes you kind of out of the narrative, reminds you that it's a play.

0: pressure does the opposite. The tension is real. The pacing leaves room for raw human emotions and moments that remind us why we're fighting. Then the characterizations of all these famous and maybe unknown fictionalized people, they're heightened for dramatic flourish. Again, this is necessary in the theater, as is precision of language. So the dialogue here is really pointed. It's evocative. There's a ticking clock element, of course. As the hours count down, the decision has to be made. And it's a tight story at an hour 40 minutes. Mm. So the cast, in addition to Brendan Fraser and Andrew Scott, include Kelly Condon, Chris Messina, Damian Lewis, good old Dick Winters from Band of Brothers. He plays Bernard Montgomery, the leader of the British Expeditionary Forces. So they really have the responsibility of building and sustaining that tension. And again, spoiler alert, the Allies were victorious on D-Day. Right. But what Anthony Maris, the director, does here is he makes us a fly on the wall in the quote-unquote room where it happened. So as the story unfolds, moment to moment, opinions like the weather shift. Are they going to make the right decisions? Is everything going to fall into place perfectly? No, but that's another movie story.
1: So people who are going thinking, battlefield epic, this is not that.
0: Not that. So pressure does give us flashbacks of a failed training exercise, which was known as Operation Tiger, kept a secret pretty much until the 1970s. But it was done a few weeks before the actual invasion. It was a disaster, cost us over 700 lives. And so we, the viewer, need to see that and experience that physical cost, and we have to see how it's affected Eisenhower as well. But it's not a battle-driven film. And as someone who falls asleep to World War II documentaries, like, all the time, I absolutely appreciate a dialogue-driven war film that doesn't take place on the battlefield. Sometimes I want the pew-pews and the explodies and all that loud stuff. Like, 2 weeks ago, we watched Sisu 2. That's all it is. It's just violence, you know, it's Looney Tunes-esque. But, you know, I love a film where I'm learning about the people in the smoke-filled rooms who have to live with the weight of their decisions, trying to do the things no one had ever done before or since. And so more recent films like Nuremberg, I would say, even Imitation Game, Castles in the Sky, was a really great BBC film from 2014, which starred Eddie Izzard as the head of a radar team, also having to convince naysayers of the technology and the people behind it. Another series, Manhattan, is about the scientists and mathematicians competing to build Oppenheimer's bomb. Yeah. And here's an interesting one. I stumbled upon an old made-for-UK TV teleplay from 1989 called Countdown to War, and it stars Sir Ian McKellen as Adolf Hitler. Yes, I know. Yeah. But it's based on the letters and private accounts of the conversations that took place with Mussolini, Chamberlain, Stalin, their lackeys before the Nazi invasion of Poland. And it's very stagey, but not dry at all. In fact, the dialogue really isn't much different than the way we hear autocrats talking to one another these days. And I do love that these films remind us of how close we, the Allies, came to losing the war. Not just in D-Day, but in so many instances that we now know about that could have completely changed the outcome. We need to remember to take nothing we have for granted, even a sunny day, especially a sunny day.
1: Yeah, this film kind of reminds you exactly.
0: Yeah,
1: about
0: I mean, the weather is, I mean, everything we do is about the weather, whether we're conscious or subconscious about it.
1: So after watching a film that leads you right up to D-Day, what would you recommend watching following Pressure?
0: Well, the obvious answer would be Saving Private Ryan by Steven Spielberg, arguably the most realistic depiction of the landing on the beaches. It's not for the faint of heart. I've only seen it maybe three times since it's been out. Band of Brothers, though, for me, is gold standard. Mm. I have watched that so many times. I can't believe it's been out 25 years.
1: Wow,
0: and I've watched
1: really?
0: It probably twice a year, so I've seen it at least 50 times.
1: Oh, wow. Okay.
0: But basically, the first episode of Band of Brothers is about the airborne waiting to make their jump into Normandy, and the invasion is postponed. So the episode is a flashback to their Easy Company training, and this is where we get Dick Winters, played by Damian Lewis, and I kind of love that in this film Pressure, if he was going to star in another World War II film, go to the top. Yeah. Play Monty, right? So watch that. Watch the first episode of Band of Brothers, and then I dare you to not watch episode 2 and then episode 3. And then
1: it's
0: that's your weekend.
1: Bizarrely addictive. Yeah,
0: that's your weekend accounted for.
1: Oh, a beautifully told story in Band of Brothers. And there's a new docuseries too, right?
0: Yeah, there's a new docuseries called World War II with Tom Hanks, sprawling 20 episodes. But if you're already a World War II buff, might be a little bit rehashed. The footage is impeccable. That I enjoyed, but there's still the obvious bias towards the American audience. And I think this series, I don't know if you were similar to me, but

0: our generation watched The World at War, narrated by Sir Laurence Olivier, on A&E, back when we called it the Adolf and Eisenhower Channel. But it is impossible to condense a World War into 20 episodes, or 50, or 100. So if you're just starting to learn about World War II, you could do worse than Tom Hanks. But I always say 82 years seems like a long time ago, but it wasn't. The weather may seem boring, but it's not. If you're a World War II buff or not, Pressure is a solid entry into that canon of, let's just call it World War II, but it's people smoking and yelling. I loved it.
1: All right, Pressure, rated PG-13 for war violence, bloody images, strong language, and smoking. Opens in theaters across the region tomorrow, May 29th. Di Golding, thank you, as always. Di is one half of our film duo, joins us every Thursday at this time, and Doug Hempstead's back in. Last look at the roads.
2: Well, the westbound 417 still heavy from Carling right out to the set of Woodruff. Busy eastbound as well, approaching the construction zone. So from just east of Moody into about Pinecrest, the intersection of Baseline Greenbank still slow. Westbound Hunt Club still backed up at Woodruff, backed up westbound as well at Riverside Drive, and still busy on southbound Riverside Drive coming down the Billings Bridge, Bank Street, because of construction. I'm back tomorrow morning, Alan.
1: Okay, thanks very much, Doug. Tonight, a low of 11. Tomorrow, a high of 20. That's right. Yes, it is. Winds gusting up to 40 kilometers an hour in the morning, and UV index 7 or high with a low of 9. Saturday, sunny, high of 19 and a low of 9. And Sunday, high of 20 and low of 9 with 60% chance of showers. That wraps things up for us tonight here on All in a Day. I'm back with you again tomorrow here on CBC Radio 1. Take care of yourselves. Take care of each other. I'll talk to you tomorrow. I'm Alan Neal. Have a good night.
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5: I'm Rebecca Zanbergen. As the war in Ukraine enters day 1,556, we'll talk to Russian dissident and former political prisoner in Russia, Vladimir Kara-Murza, about the situation on the ground in Kyiv and Moscow. Coming up on The Current.
3: 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Then in half an hour, it's As It Happens.
6: Hi, I'm Chris Houghton. When Saskatchewan's legislative building was constructed more than a century ago, there were no women lawmakers, and therefore no women's washroom for MLAs. An oversight our guest says it took far too long to rectify.
7: We know that wildfires and other disasters are more frequent, more severe, more costly, and Canadians expect their government to step up and to respond to that reality.
8: Preparing for the worst, hoping for better. Ottawa outlines plans for dealing with the wildfire season ahead as forecasters predict a long, hot summer. This is Your World Tonight. I'm Stephanie Skenderis. Also on the program,
9: they'll likely be our biggest market after the U.S. by 2030. And so they're growing in importance every day, and we're delighted to be able to welcome Chinese visitors.
8: Rolling out the welcome mat, what thawing relations with China could mean for Canada's tourism industry. We begin with the demand for mental health services. It is surging across Canada, and it's taking a toll on both doctors and patients. A new report suggests more people are turning to family physicians and pediatricians for help. Tashauna Reid looks at the data and how one hospital is dealing with the problem.
10: I was bullied a lot at school, so it caused a lot of depression and trauma.
11: Regan Doyle says his mental health issues started at a young age. Now 39, he battles addiction and bipolar disorder, and accessing health care has been difficult.
10: It's almost impossible for me to find simple services like psychiatrists or people who work with depression.
11: Regan can't afford to pay for private treatment, at times going to the emergency department for help. A new report from the Canadian Institute for Health Information sheds light on another place Canadians are turning to. Sunita Karmakar-Hoor is a manager at CHI-HI.
12: We're seeing more and more patients going to their family doctors and pediatricians.
11: The new research found visits to family doctors for psychotherapy and counseling has increased almost 50% since 2015, while pediatricians saw a 60% increase in those visits. And researchers say more mental health and addiction professionals are needed.
12: The supply is not increasing enough to meet the needs.

0: that opportunity, we are forever thankful to the CBC.
1: This has been Your World Tonight for Thursday, May 28th. I'm Stephanie Skenderis. Thank you for being with us. Good night.

0: Good evening. It's 6:28. I'm Elise Scurro with the latest from the CBC Ottawa newsroom. The 19-year-old accused in the death of a Barrhaven crossing guard has pleaded guilty to one charge and not guilty to another. Peter Clark was fatally injured in a hit and run while he was on duty in March. Xander Wright is now preparing for trial on a charge of dangerous driving causing death. A new report is shedding light on the scale of local fires linked to lithium-ion batteries. Since 2024, there have been 54 such fires in Ottawa, including 23 that caused significant structural damage. Members of the Emergency Services Committee are calling on the province to tighten up regulations on the storage of e-bikes and scooters. And homebuilders say a new HST relief program has given their industry a shot in the arm. Numbers from April show home sales in Ottawa went up 160%. More news at 7. Now here's your weather forecast for Ottawa. A few clouds tonight with a low of 11 degrees. Tomorrow, mainly cloudy. A few showers beginning in the afternoon. And there's going to be some wind throughout the day. In the afternoon, gusting up to 50 kilometers an hour. The high is 20 degrees, the UV index high. A few showers will end before the morning. Then the skies will be cloudy. But winds through the evening, gusting up to 70 kilometers an hour. Tomorrow's low is 9 degrees.
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6: Hello, I'm Neil Kirksall.
7: Good evening, I'm Chris Howden. This is As It Happens. Tonight,
6: moving the goalposts, New York and New Jersey investigate allegations that FIFA is misleading soccer fans and unfairly inflating World Cup ticket prices.
7: The silencing treatment. A year ago, the arrest of an anti-corruption lawyer prompted dozens of journalists and democracy advocates to flee El Salvador. Now that lawyer's husband says he can no longer stay silent.
6: A room of one's own. For more than a century now, Saskatchewan's legislature has had a well-appointed private bathroom for male lawmakers. But female MLAs won't have their own updated loo until hopefully sometime next month.
7: Deadly night on campus. Fire tears through a girls' boarding school in Kenya, killing at least 16 students and forcing desperate families to rush to the scene and wait for news.
6: Hear, hear, audio artists recorded birds, bombs, and bugs with an eye and an ear toward winning the coveted Sound of the Year award. You'll hear the victorious sound and meet the man who chose it. Guess what? He's a great listener.
7: And jumping to conclusions, athletes are heartened to hear the modern pentathlon will no longer involve horseback riding. Then disheartened to hear they will have to complete a Ninja Warrior-style obstacle course instead. As it happens, the Thursday edition, Radio That Thinks This is just adding insult to ninjery.

Saskatchewan's legislative building was built between 1908 and 1912, and among its many amenities were a fantastic men's bathroom, just for the politicians. And only a fantastic men's bathroom, because women were not allowed to vote at the time, and they certainly were not allowed to run for office. Just 4 years later, though, in 1916, women did gain the right to vote and run for office, but the bathroom situation was not addressed, and it continued to not be addressed. So at some point over the next 100 years,

For decades, 60 Minutes has been one of the top-rated shows on American TV. And today's CBS News editor-in-chief Barry Weiss took a huge risk with its future success. She named tech journalist and filmmaker Nick Bilton, who has no experience in traditional broadcast news, as the show's new executive producer.